0: aluminum pot outside at the nonprofit organization Ahla Fawda. It's a pasta dish with yogurt, garlic, and dried mint.
1: We just added the shell pasta into the hot water.
0: Lebanese comfort food to be served to displaced families in shelters. Serena, who's 25, had her own home destroyed by Israel. She asks that NPR not use her full name for fear of Israeli retaliation. This is the second war with Israel in 2 years Lebanon has faced.
2: It's way worse than last time because there's less food.
0: Donations are down. And because of the war in Iran and the war here, food prices are up. Serena points to stacked black plastic bins. Each holds about 22 pounds of produce.
2: A basket of cucumbers and a basket of tomatoes is about $190.
1: How much did it used to be?
2: A little under half that.
0: Higher fuel and shipping costs because of the blockade in the Strait of Hormuz have had a big impact. Around the world, more people are going hungry. Bob Kitchen, emergency director of the International Rescue Committee, the IRC, is visiting Lebanon from the U.S. He says aid groups are trying to carve out a humanitarian corridor in the Strait of Hormuz.
3: What it would look like would be ships being designated humanitarian vessels and being given permission by both sides of the conflict, by the Iranians and by the United States, and they would be given safe passage.
0: He says cuts by the U.S. and other countries have led to budgets of major aid organizations being slashed in half in the last 6 months, even as need rises. Many Lebanese were already hard hit.
3: It's an affordability issue that people, because they've been dislocated from their fields, they've been dislocated from their jobs, they couldn't afford much even before the conflict. They don't have the resources to be able to afford to feed their families.
0: At one of the IRC projects in the Bekaa Valley, Rania Haroub says this is what parents tell her.
4: They need clothes, they need food, because only they're served one meal per day.
0: Because there's a huge increase in trauma, the IRC is doing psychosocial support for displaced families. Here, children are gathered around a small table with pencil crayons. A shy 5-year-old girl has drawn herself as a stick figure floating outside a house. Aya Mohammed from the IRC explains.
5: And now they are outside the home, so they are growing themselves outside the home. Some of them lost their houses, and it's not the first experience when they leave their houses.
0: Some have also lost friends and relatives, and the ability to go to school. Their parents have lost the means to take care of their families. All of this in a country that has relied heavily on aid, now with much less of it to go around. Jane Araf, NPR News, in the Bekaa Valley, Lebanon.
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15: Two-time Grammy nominee Corey Lede continues to carry on the Zydeco tradition of Southern Louisiana. He's one of just a few musicians who still speaks and sings in Kourivini, or Louisiana Creole. On our next Acadiana Music Showcase, Corey Lede joins us for a mini-concert playing songs from his latest album, Live in Alaska. That's on the next World Cafe.

0: of people who were kind of disappointed with that one. The YouTube comments were filled with messages like, the best part of this song is when it ends. And other messages like, Shakira, save us!
1: Over time, there's this kind of a built-up expectation about what a World Cup song is going to be. The context is a football stadium full of people shouting, singing songs, you know, going nuts. And Jelly Rolls just felt like super flat.
2: That's Brent Keogh. He's a musician who teaches music and sound design at the University of Technology, Sydney, Australia.
1: From a sort of pulse perspective, it's just a slow, there wasn't that sense of like the world flavors all coming together.
3: Same old boots, but they're off the ground. Never try to catch me now.
0: So what is the recipe for a great World Cup song? And what makes Shakira so good at it?
1: A lot of them are kind of based on that. It's a rhythm that's found in all sorts of different places. In the Arabic world, it's called Ayub. In Jamaican, I think it's called the Dembo rhythm. But it's that boom, chup, chup, boom, chup, chup. She's also good at kind of incorporating elements or gestures towards other cultures. So she can kind of pull on these things and bring it into this global pop package.
2: So the Queen of the World Cup heard the call of the people.
0: The official World Cup song, Die Die, is out tonight.
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6: We're moving right along with this extremely quiet weather pattern in place. In fact, right now we have no rain in the forecast straight through Monday. In Tupelo tonight, partly cloudy, a low 50s, and climbing to the low 80s by Friday afternoon with some sun. Middle 80s moving in our direction for Saturday, Sunday, too. It'll be partly to mostly sunny. For the Vicksburg area, through the night, clear, low 60s, easing up to the upper 80s by later on Friday. Lots of sunshine coming our way. And we're into the mid to upper 80s for Saturday and for Sunday. Pascagoula, clear for the early morning, a low upper 50s, hitting the low 80s Friday. And we're into the low 80s for Saturday and for Sunday. I'm meteorologist Jennifer Naramore. 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
7: 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Two-time Grammy nominee Corey Lede has been playing Zydeco for over 30 years. On his 2023 album, Midi Kamen, he sang entirely in Kourivini, or Louisiana Creole. Coming up, we'll hear a mini-concert with Corey Lede, featuring songs from his latest album, Live in Alaska.
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0: Well, a little something going like that. Let's keep it jumping a little while. Can we keep it jumping, Primo?
1: Yes, sir.
0: Let's do a little something called Sweet Mall, y'all. Check it out.

0: Rockstar, baby.
1: Ooh, that is smoking. Corey Lede, recorded live for World Cafe, Swivmo. And that puts the wraps on our Acadiana Music Showcase. Thank you so much to Corey Lede and to the entire staff, the entire team at KRVS at the University of Louisiana at Lafayette who produced this session. We're back in a minute with more World Cafe.
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like it when you got a good, solid title track, and that's the case with the Beths. Straight Line Was a Lie. That's from last year's album, Straight Line Was a Lie. Hey, guess what? I got another title track for you, this time courtesy of Tedeschi Trucks Band. The song is called Future Sold, and now you know what the album is.

0: One of the few Stone Temple Pilots songs where the hook isn't anchored by the riffs courtesy of the DeLeo brothers, but a proper chorus from Scott Weiland. That's Big Empty, always been my favorite STP song from the album Purple or the Crow soundtrack, depending on your tastes. We've got a few more to go before we close out, including D'Angelo and The Clash. That's next on World Cafe.
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1: When we last heard from the London trio Jungle, by the way, welcome back to World Cafe. Jungle's last record was 2023's Volcano, but it won't be too long before their fifth studio album is out into the world. It's called Sunshine. Drops in August, and first single feels refreshing. Let's go with that. Here's Jungle, Carry On.

0: Clash sending you straight to hell with a side of devil's pie, courtesy of D'Angelo. How scandalous. Or courteous. I don't know. That's it. That's the show. But before we go, thanks to our affiliates nationwide who make this show possible. 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I'm Kaleo. 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
3: Not a whole lot happening across the state of Mississippi. We have the bone dry weather on tap, the warm weather too. Limited rain straight through the weekend and even into the start of next week. We may start to work in at least some chances for wet weather by Monday night and Tuesday. For Oxford through the night, scattered clouds, a low mid-50s. And we're sunny on Friday, the high mid-80s, hitting those mid-80s for the weekend. Greenwood dry through the night, a low upper 50s, and sunny Friday, the high upper 80s. We're into the mid to upper 80s this weekend with wall-to-wall sunshine. For the Natchez area, clear through the early morning, a low mid 60s, and sunny on Friday, the high upper 80s, hitting the mid to upper 80s for Saturday and Sunday. I'm meteorologist Jennifer Naramore. 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
0: From NPR, it's World Cafe. Hey, I am Kaleo. Coming up this hour, you know, it was just over 40 years ago that Bruce Hornsby put out his debut album, The Way It Is. He has a new record called Indigo Park, featuring appearances from the late Bob Weir, Bonnie Raitt, and Ezra Koenig. We'll check out the title track today.

0: A little bit of classical music, a little bit of jazz, and a little bit of pop. It's Leve with Lover Girl from A Matter of Time. And Leve, at the ASCAP Awards, just won the Creative Voice Award, which means a significant career achievement, both informed by their creative spirit and their contributions to the role a creator can play. Getting kids into jazz, that's pretty cool. And Leve joins a list of previous recipients, including Questlove, Wyclef Jean, and Lyle Lovett. Speaking of Lyle, he's next. We've got a live performance from the archives on World Cafe.
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0: Live from the archives, it's World Cafe in the vault, pulling out live recordings from bands and artists who have visited over the last 35 years. And I promised you Lyle Lovett, that's in a moment. But up first, here's the Pittsburgh band Rusted Root, originally recorded in 2002. It's Send Me On My Way.

0: All right, all right. Originally from the road to Ensenada, but recorded live for World Cafe, one of the finest Texans I have had the pleasure of meeting, Lyle Lovett, in private conversation. Just 20 blocks away. 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And speaking of World Cafe alumni, here are the new Pornographers. The new album is called The Former Sight Of. This is Votive.
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0: feeling thankful for the small things today, indeed. Featuring Ben Montench on keys, it's Cracker with Happy Birthday to Me. Oh, thanks, David. Thanks, Johnny. You didn't have to. I appreciate it, though. Okay, the second hand takes one spin around the clock, and we'll be back on World Cafe.
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2: During a summit here in China, President Trump stopped by a centuries-old landmark called the Temple of Heaven. His limousine also rolled past some of the wilder skyscrapers built in recent years. What does the architecture of Beijing reveal about a changing China? 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
0: Welcome back. It's World Cafe. Just a few more songs to go. I've got some David Bowie, Cage the Elephant in a few minutes, but one of the best releases of 2026 so far. Here's Monrovia off of Bloodline. This is Heavy Foot.

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11: During a summit here in China, President Trump stopped by a centuries-old landmark called the Temple of Heaven. His limousine also rolled past some of the wilder skyscrapers built in recent years. What does the architecture of Beijing reveal about a changing China? We'll look around on the next Morning Edition from NPR News.
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14: You're back with On Point. I'm Meghna Chakrabarty, and Mitch Jackson is with us. He writes the Substack, Uncensored, Objection, Law, Facts, No Spin. And Mitch is walking us through the multiple examples of unprecedented behavior that looks a lot like corruption coming out of the Trump presidency. And Mitch, we've talked about the reflecting pool. We talked about the president's sons and their lucrative DOD contracts. We've talked about the IRS lawsuit. I spent a couple of days trying to look for as many examples as I could find. And if you just bear with me, I want to read like a fast lightning bullet point list of the other examples that I found. We don't have to go into them, but when you hear them all together, the pattern is what jumps out, right? So there was a recent story about the Trump mobile phone, where some 600,000 Americans put a $100 deposit on this new mobile phone. And then this year, the Trump Corporation just changed the terms of service, saying, well, this phone may never actually be made or delivered. Then the president is also suing his own Department of Justice for the fact of the Mueller probe from many years ago. He says it harmed his presidency, even though he wasn't president at the time. There's the newly named Trump, Donald J. Trump International Airport in Palm Beach, Florida, where the Trump company controls all the products that are sold inside the airport. We haven't even touched the pardons, Mitch, pardons of many people who donated directly to the president's campaign. There's new reporting that the Department of Justice under President Trump may ask the Supreme Court to intervene on the guilty verdict that was levied against the president in the E. Jean Carroll case. Here's the one that's actually quite interesting, that the president's Truth Social media company, publicly traded, has the ticker DJT. He owns a huge amount of it in stock. And of course, the price of that social media company goes up and down directly related to the political proclamations the president makes. Going back to the president's sons, they own a stake in a Kazakh mining company that has a $1.6 billion contract with the U.S. government. Then the Department of Justice has also announced a criminal investigation into two men, or they did announce a while ago, who were accused of stealing billions of dollars in a transnational crime syndicate. But 2 months after that DOJ announcement, those men were hired by World Liberty Financial. That's just some of what I could find. Obviously, there's more. By the way, the UAE donation to World Liberty Financial, I think it gave them almost a 50% ownership stake in that company as well. So again, Mitch, what is the How would you characterize what the pattern is?
4: It's an exhausting pattern. Just listening to you read through those highlights, you know, you circled back to the world financial story, and you're right. It was almost half, you know, $500 million for half interest in the company, almost. Here's what people need to understand. The man who signed that check, and this is before we roll into these other issues, is the foreign spy chief. He's not a private investigator looking for a good return. He is the UAE National Security Advisor and the head of intelligence services. The press in the Gulf calls him the spy sheik. Mm. His day job is running espionage operations. His side project, apparently, is buying half of the American president's crypto company. And that's why it's so concerning to me. These other things that you talked about, I mean, the list goes on and on. And how long has he been in office in his second term?
14: 16 months. Almost 16 months.
4: We're just getting started. Yeah. You know, you mentioned the Trump phone. I thought it was interesting how the terms of service were changed. And that does happen in private industry. Things happen, things change, things like this. But this looks very consistent with, you know, what we saw with his state company, his water company, his airline company. Made in America was changed from the Trump phones to something like made basically upon the principles and beliefs of Americans, right?
14: Yeah.
4: So as a lawyer, I'm reading between the lines. Heck, I'm not even reading between the lines. It's hitting me right in the face. And I'm like, come on, people, we're smarter than this. Get with it. But yeah, there's a lot going on, and we can touch upon any of those issues that are of interest to you and your audience.
14: Well, actually, they're all of interest to me, Mitch, but the time is running down, and I do want to sort of link this to patterns of corruption worldwide. And again, so why this matters, right? We could talk about it till we're blue in the face, but ultimately, the American people, I think they know that it matters, but there are examples as to why. So for that, let's bring in Gary Kalman. He's the executive director of Transparency International US. It's a group that focuses on combating corruption, and he joins us from Washington. Gary, welcome to On Point.
5: Thanks for having me, Meghna.
14: I appreciate your patience, by the way, as we were going through many examples here with Mitch. So in your list or your sort of index of corruption, how has the U.S. ranked and how has that ranking changed?
5: Yeah, so the Transparency International puts out the Corruption Perceptions Index every year, ranking 180 countries on their levels of corruption. It pulls together from a variety of indices from experts around the world and comes up with a composite score. The U.S. Is now at 64 out of 100, so 100 is very clean, one would be very

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3: It's dead. 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
2: Except budget airlines seem to be doing just fine in Europe. 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So why can't low-cost flying survive here? That's on the next On Point.
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5: Keeping the dry weather pattern in place across the state of Mississippi as we're cruising on through the next several days. We have limited rain and we have some warmer weather coming in too. Now the forecast for the South Haven area for tonight, partly cloudy, a low upper 50s. Sunny and breezy on Friday, the high mid 80s. We're into the mid to upper 80s this weekend. For the Jackson area tonight, scattered clouds, our low upper 50s. Warming up to the upper 80s Friday with some sun and dry for the weekend. Highs are near 85. The forecast for the Gulfport area tonight, clear, low 60s, hitting 80 or so on Friday. We're into the upper 70s and low 80s for the weekend with dry weather. I'm meteorologist Jennifer Naramore. 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
7: 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The time is...
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9: I'm Steve Strogatz.
10: And I'm Jana Levin.
9: And this is The Joy of Why, a podcast from Quantum Magazine exploring some of the biggest unanswered questions in math and science today.
11: Hey.
9: Hey, Jana. Good to see you.
11: Good to see you.
9: I wanted to talk to you about something I think you're going to like.
11: Okay. I'm intrigued already.
9: Yeah. I think this is right up your alley, geometry.
11: Oh, nice. Yeah. Everywhere we look, there's geometry.
9: Well, there is, right? My wife likes to do art, and she was asking me one time, if our room has a 7-foot ceiling and I have an 8-foot canvas, and I stick it in the corner, how far out is it going to stick on the floor?
11: Right. Now, did you really impress her when you came up with a tangent?
9: Pulling out Pythagoras?
11: Yeah, that's good for a marriage.
9: Pythagoras did help us out in our marriage a little bit. And because she did wonder how, you know, cumbersome is it going to be? Is this thing going to take up a lot of floor space?
11: Right, exactly. Have you ever seen those paintings that when you look at them nearly edge on, the picture resolves?
9: Yeah,
11: like you see an image of a face.
9: Right.
11: And so these ideas of like projecting geometries, I mean, I think that's probably in a lot of art practices. Maybe it's not in the forefront of their mind that that's what they're doing, but that is ultimately geometry.
9: Yeah. No, it's all part of our experience as visual beings.
11: Oh, yeah. It's really funny. I think some friends of mine might imagine that we're just talking about triangles, but Einstein replaced the entire theory of gravity with a theory of geometry. Mm-hmm. It's very sophisticated. The universe is a geometry.
9: Well, I'm not surprised that you're an easy sell on geometry.
11: Right, exactly.
9: But so I recently had a chance to speak with someone who feels the same way. He is a theoretical physicist, Yang-Wei He, who loves geometry, and he sees geometry as a kind of unifying language for modern physics.
11: Oh, neat.
9: I think you're going to enjoy hearing from him. This is Yang-Wei He from London Institute of Mathematical Sciences and University of Oxford.
11: Awesome. Here we go.
9: Hi, Yang. Really happy to see you here.
12: Pleasure. Great to see you.
9: Tell me, where are you right now?
12: I'm now at the London Institute for Mathematical Sciences, which is the rooms that Michael Faraday used to live and work in. So these are very special, very exciting places. I'm so privileged to be here.
9: That's incredible. Michael Faraday, you want to remind us who was that?
12: Michael Faraday is arguably the greatest scientist of the Victorian times. Faraday cage, the pioneer of the electric motor. He met Maxwell, who is my great hero, because Faraday was the experimentalist and Maxwell was the mathematician. And together they kind of started this theory of electricity and magnetism. So very exciting place. They met just the room behind this wall. We have a beautiful set of exciting rooms to work in.
9: Very exciting. I can already tell that you're interested in the history of science. I can only imagine how thrilling it must be for you to be in that kind of sacred territory.
12: I find myself extremely lucky because I'm either in this 18th century building here where Faraday is, or I'm in my college in Oxford, which is Merton College, where so many great people were there. And I'm into hero worship. That's why I love history so much.
9: Well, I notice you spent some time at Princeton, where there are also many great heroes of math and physics.
12: Absolutely.
9: But one in particular, I'm wondering if you may have made a pilgrimage to his house or anything like that.
12: Oh, absolutely. In fact, the very first thing that I ever did as a freshman in Princeton, like literally, I dropped off my bags and I ran to 112 Mercer Street to find Albert Einstein's old house and just went in and asked very boldly and say, is this a museum? The lady kindly opened the door and said, unfortunately, it's a private home. It's only years later that I found out that lady was actually the wife of Frank Wilczek, whose condition of moving to Princeton was that he got Einstein's house. So years later, I actually made friends with the family and I told Frank that story and he thought it was very amusing.
9: It is. Now, let me tell you. So when I was a freshman at Princeton.
12: You were very tall. Great. Go Tigers.
9: I also made a pilgrimage to Einstein's house. And did the same thing as you. I knocked on the door and an elderly woman came to the door and said to me, this is a private residence.
12: Yeah.
9: But this was Einstein's secretary. This was Helen Dukas.
12: Oh, no way. Oh, wow. You know, the other crazy thing I did, I spent many of my Sunday afternoons studying in the Princeton Cemetery because there's a plot of grass between Gödel and von Neumann, who were buried next to each other. So I would just go and did my quantum problem sheets or measure theory problem sheets in that plot of grass, just trying to rub off some energy. I never got any.
9: Are they literally side-by-side graves?
12: They're literally side-by-side, yeah.
9: Oh, I didn't know this.
12: It's an incredible little space there.
9: Well, all right. I could talk to you all day long about all kinds of things.
12: Yeah, I think we're going to become very good friends.
9: I would love to. So, yes, this is our first time having a chance to meet and talk. But let's dive into the question of a very classical subject. Many of our listeners may be thinking of geometry from their high school geometry class. It's not something that is an obvious subject for today's research mathematician in the popular mind. Tell us a little about your own backstory. Did you know that you were interested in geometry from a young age?
12: In the beginning, I was really drawn to mathematical physics because of Newton and Einstein. And I was trying to understand and learn special relativity, general relativity. And then I found that we have to study advanced geometry. And the irony is that the more I got into it, the more and more I became interested in the actual geometry rather than mathematical physics that I got started doing.
9: So if I hear you, then when you're speaking of geometry, you put that adjective in front of it, advanced geometry. So you're not talking about the triangles and parallel postulate geometry. Maybe you're talking about differential geometry or something?
12: You're absolutely right. I wanted to study differential geometry when I was in my teens. This was a thing that I was told that I needed to study in order to understand things like general relativity and all these advanced theories of modern contemporary physics. And I didn't really have much of a taste for Euclidean geometry at the time. In this division between algebraist and geometer, I always found that manipulating symbols in algebra, I liked that more. But now, you know, I got into this path, studied differential geometry, and then as I grew, and I realized the most beautiful thing is actually the crystal clear thing of Euclid's classical geometry, you know, absolute gold of mathematics in terms of axiomatic formulation. So it's a long journey.
9: Oh, that is very interesting, that it was only with greater maturity that you began to appreciate the more elementary subject.
12: Exactly. I think at the time, I was just too naive to see the absolute beauty of this.
9: That's very interesting to me because I asked to be let out of my high school geometry course. I thought it was so tedious. I started to get bad grades because I was so bored. And the school was so nice that they said, you shouldn't be getting the grade you're getting in geometry. We think you're bored. So starting tomorrow, you're in pre-calculus. And so to this day, there's certain basic things in geometry that I should know that I never actually studied.
12: It's the same here. And I'm going back to pore over, you know, the classical axioms. And I find them just so clean and so beautiful.
9: Uh-huh. Well, so we've already used this bit of jargon, differential geometry. So help us understand, what is that? And why do you regard it as an important subject?
12: In terms of modern physics, by modern, I mean post-20th century physics as opposed to Newtonian physics, one of the key ideas is to break away from Euclidean geometry, from planes and intersection of lines in planes, according to Euclid axioms. And I think that was Einstein's great insight in realizing that to formulate this consistent theory of general relativity, you needed this tool, which is non-Euclidean. You need a curved space-time, this continuum of space-time. And then, of course, with Riemann and Lobachevsky and Bolyai, the three of them really formulated by the end of the 19th century, this idea of local geometry, curved geometry, which we now call differential geometry, which was completely crucial. And Einstein's insight was just to recognize that was exactly the tool he needed.
9: There's so much good stuff here. Before we dismiss Euclidean geometry, I want to appreciate with you how much that did for the history of the world. You have an appreciation for geometry done in Mesopotamia, in Egypt, all around the world. So where did geometry come from originally? Why were people doing geometry in the really ancient times, maybe like even 3000 BC or something?
12: Yeah, it's an extremely good question. The word itself is Greek, literally from measuring the earth. But of course, the subject itself, it predated, you know, the Babylonian tablets that you find now with Pythagoras' theorem and, you know, ancient Chinese carvings and Indian carvings as well. These very basic things that we just see the world around us. And I think it's very instinctively human. The first thing we see around us is inherently geometrical. We see shapes and sizes and distances and gradually evolved this need to understand the relations. But I think really, to truly formulate it from a rigorous point of view, that credit goes to the Greeks. Euclid, you know, he had his 13 books of the elements where he collected all of the then known knowledge of ancient mathematics. And I think 9 of the 13 books were devoted to geometry because that's a very intuitive subject.
9: Let me see if I get the distinction you're making there. There's geometry in the pre-Euclidean time of building sacred temples, whether in India or building the pyramids in Egypt, geometry for architecture, for land measurement, surveying, maybe a little bit for astronomy. But then at some point, Euclid introduces this idea of rigor and axioms. High school teachers love to make a big deal about that, that geometry is where you learn about proof. You don't see so much about proof in more elementary courses, but in geometry, we all get exposed to it. Why is that such a big thing in the history of human thought?
12: I mean, I think that's really what makes mathematics. Because, you know, mathematics is nothing unless you have rigorous and precise definitions and precise proofs and precise derivations. And prior to Euclid, of course, there's this entire school of thought. But Euclid somehow needed to collect everything and then formulate all of this in this precise language. And geometry was this very intuitive way toward that language. That's what makes the elements so special. And that was really the foundations of what we now call mathematics. I mean, certainly there are other parts of it, you know, elementary number theory, the famous proof of the infinite number of primes in the elements. But somehow the geometric ones, you can see it, right? Literally, it's here's a triangle, and then I'm going to try to define this triangle that we've always known about in a rigorous way. And that's a truly amazing thing.
9: Yeah, it's interesting. So we were talking about Euclid and the legacy of Euclid on education and on human culture, certainly Western culture, but really world culture. You mentioned some names like Lobachevsky, Bolyai. For people who aren't so sure who those gentlemen were, tell us about where geometry went after Euclid. So 300 BC, we have Euclid. Then what?
12: Yeah, and then, you know, every culture started catching up in some ways. And there must be some kind of communication between them. Interestingly, this classical Euclidean approach was central even to as far in time as Newton. When Newton was formulating his laws, when he was deriving the planetary motions, he certainly didn't have the notation of the calculus that we're using today. A lot of his derivations in Principia were purely geometrical. I think he was able to derive Gauss's law by summing up little pieces in a sort of brute force geometrical way, which is quite a feat. I mean, that was a really rather definitive way for not only pure mathematics, but also for mathematical physics, this grounded way of thinking about a geometric approach. So Gauss is probably the greatest mathematician of all time. And Lobachevsky and Bolyai, they were contemporaries to Gauss, and they had this idea even before Gauss. What if they were to relax one of the axioms of Euclid, you know, the so-called parallel postulate, that if I give you a fixed line and a point not on this line, in Euclidean geometry, there would exist one and only one line that is parallel to this that passes through that line. So they were thinking about trying to get rid of that postulate. They formulated possible alternative axioms to this, and they were able to formulate a new form of geometry. Gauss got very inspired by this, and he and then Riemann laid the foundations. In fact, I think Riemann's Habilitation thesis defense was entitled On the Foundations of Geometry, and Gauss was one of the examiners in that defense. Riemann was doing what we now call differential geometry, which is a generalization of this classical Euclidean approach to geometry.
9: Uh-huh. And so you mentioned, zooming a little bit closer to our own time, that Einstein was somehow influenced by this geometry of Riemann. So what is it that Einstein is going to do with this math that comes from Riemann?
12: This is truly Einstein's genius. He has this intuition that's almost superhuman, just how to find the right pieces of stuff. Special relativity came out of nowhere. What you needed in special relativity was essentially high school algebra. But he somehow realized, just by playing around with clocks and measuring rods in his Gedanken experiments, this was the right thing to do. I don't know the time sequence. Did he have this intuition? Then he approached a mathematician friend like Grossman, or maybe even his wife Mileva, who could teach him the right piece of mathematics so that he could deep dive. And that stuff happened to be formulated by Riemann.
9: Oh, you make me think of so many different directions for us to go now. Like, you talk about rigor in Euclid, and often people associate geometry with rigor, with proof, absolute certainty, theorems that stand for thousands of years and we know they'll never be overturned because they're proven. However, there's this other aspect of math and physics, intuition. Tell us about that.
12: There is this wonderful essay. I think it is Milner, the great Fields medalist.
9: John Milner.
12: Milner gives an excellent essay about how people thought mathematicians work by this very dry process of formulating and definition. And yet, he says, what mathematicians really do is have this intuition and then go sometimes backwards towards these definitions. So he had this very intuitive approach to mathematics, which I think Vladimir Arnold is a great fan of. In fact, I think Arnold even calls mathematics a branch of physics. He says mathematics is a branch of physics in which experiments are cheap, which is a great saying. I think he said it partially as a rebellion against the rise of the Bourbaki school, this purely hardcore formalization, dry definition way of mathematics that the French school came about. And I think Arnold and Milner as well were like, this is not where the fun in mathematics is. But this is not how most mathematicians work anyway.
9: It's a very interesting sociological question, because I feel like throughout the history of math, we see these two impulses. There are the people who say we should be intuitive and visual. And there's always reaction. Like, I think Lagrange makes a big point of saying that in his book on mechanics, you will not see a single diagram. He's proud of that. He doesn't want any diagrams because he thinks visualization is your enemy. You could convince yourself of something wrong from the picture. So there's always this drive and counter reaction, either towards more algebra or more geometry. So it's interesting to me that in recapitulating your own life, you say you started out and have always loved the algebraic manipulation side of things, and then later have come to appreciate the more visual or geometric side.
12: You know, you keep on oscillating in life. It's like what they say about music. When you're little, you listen to Mozart. And then when you're older, when you're a teenager, you listen to all the romantic stuff. When you're mature, you listen to Bach. And then when you're about to die, you go back to listen to Mozart again. Which certainly happened to Mahler, apparently, you know, even on his deathbed. His last words were Mozart, Mozart.
9: Really?
12: So which is, in some sense, that purity of Mozart is like Euclidean geometry.
9: It's so interesting because where does creativity come from? I feel like part of what we're talking about is the genesis of math in the human mind. Because as beings who get to move around in the world, who see things, we get to have intuition. We keep saying intuition. Let me ask you something hard. What do you mean by intuition?
12: So you go back to the schools. I believe the intuitionist school of mathematics did exist. And then there is the formalist school of Hilbert and, to the extreme, Russell and Whitehead, that kind of formalistic building up. But intuition is, yeah, I guess I'm going to go to AI sooner or later. I was trying to think of these differences of what I call bottom-up and top-down mathematics.
9: Yeah, what do you mean by those?
12: So yeah, bottom-up mathematics, this kind of Hilbert, Russell, Whitehead, building line-by-line axiomatic, Euclidean, if you wish, this kind of way of building up mathematics from bottom-up. And this top-down is this intuition-guided mathematical discovery, which is, well, I'm going to look at all kinds of data, including formulae and sentences and papers, and I'm trying to get a rough idea of what's going on, and then make some kind of a prejudice in my head. And then that'll guide me down some path. But then the great thing about mathematics is that I can check whether it's right or wrong. I can go back to this great example of a great intuition-guided mathematical discovery when Gauss plotted the prime counting function, the P of X, which is the number of prime numbers less than a given real positive X. And he just literally plotted it, and he could look at this, and it looks like x over log of x. It's very interesting that he got to this, because there was no regression. I think historians have it that he actually invented the statistical method of regression in order to even formulate this. How did he do this?
9: The way you're describing it, I mean, here's Gauss. He looks at examples. So like there are 25 prime numbers less than 100, turns out. Then we could say how many are less than 1,000. So we could keep track of how many prime numbers are less than a given number. And that's the thing you're saying. Gauss was able to guess an approximate formula for that. And so you want to call that intuition because he looked at a lot of data. In fact, the legend or probably the true story is that he compiled enormous tables of prime numbers.
12: By hand. I think he had to the tens of thousands in available data, but beyond 100,000, he didn't have any more. And then he had to do that by hand. He's a poor guy.
9: But you want to call that intuition rather than just like experimental evidence?
12: But I think that is, the intuition is built upon that kind of experiment. But first of all, just to think of defining the prime counting function, why would you want to do something like this? It's like primes are not continuous things, but you just have this idea, I'm going to play around with this continuous thing, and then I'm going to plot it, calculate it, and then make a guess that should be roughly the shape of x over log x. That's the kind of almost divine approach to mathematics. But that happens to all the greats.
9: Then the distinction is that bottom up, in your way of using the term, means building from the foundations, the solid definitions, the axioms. You're like a machine grinding out theorems, always on a secure footing because everything comes from the foundations. Whereas top down is more like you're a person in the world or a being in the world who sees things happening. Maybe you're a little kid putting stuff in your mouth when you're a baby. And you start to learn about different shapes because of the way it feels when they touch your lips. Like you get experience by being a person or by looking at tables of numbers like Gauss. And gradually that gives you a feeling about the way the world works. And that's what you're going to call top-down intuitive style of math, not building from definitions.
12: Exactly. That's a great way of putting it. I guess I'm influenced again by, you know, by the Russians. I think they describe it as birds and hedgehogs.
10: Ah, tell us what you're talking about. There's Freeman Dyson's essay about birds and frogs.
12: Exactly. I think it all originated with a Greek parable of foxes and hedgehogs. The fox knows a bit of this, bit of that, and hedgehog really digs deep. But the version that I first heard was actually from my Russian professors in Princeton. I went to Princeton in the time when it was just after Perestroika. America was completely flooded by really top-notch former Soviet mathematicians and physicists. So in my generation, my professors, I was so lucky to have people like Yakov Sinai, Sasha Polyakov, Sasha McDowell, these people. So not only they teach us, you know, a lot of stuff, which to be fair, was completely over our head at the time. But they also taught a lot about the philosophy, because this Soviet school was a very lively, I think it was very much influenced by Landau and Arnold and people like this, these great thinkers. So the version I heard from people like Sinai and McDowell were they're the birds or eagles who fly very quickly, and they have this glimpse of an overview of mathematics from the top. And then they're the hedgehogs that dig deep. And that kind of influenced my thought. They're both absolutely necessary. In all of science, we have these two, and they're absolutely necessary. It's not just, there's a school of this and there's a school of that. All of us as researchers, we must play both roles in different times. Right? I guess what I'm trying to say is sometimes the intuition comes by not digging deep, but just stepping back a bit. But of course, you can only do that after you've dug deep to be able to understand what the depth of the subject is about.
11: I think it's really interesting to hear mathematicians talk about themselves, right? I don't think necessarily mathematicians do that often, self-reflect, right? There's the work, and the work is all-consuming, and there's not always a lot of self-analysis, you know? It doesn't really lend itself to that kind of a disposition. It's also kind of reassuring that it's not this immediacy. There's some wandering in the dark, there's some intuition, and then there's some burrowing. I think it's really an interesting analogy. You had heard of Freeman Dyson's discussing this. I was not aware of this.
10: Oh, yeah. Freeman Dyson has a nice essay about this, birds and frogs. It's close in spirit to foxes and hedgehogs. They're a little bit different animals being talked about, but the birds fly overhead. The birds are often what people refer to as theory builders. They see a whole subject, but they're not interested in minutiae. They're not interested in solving specific concrete problems. They're interested in global structures that unify whole disciplines. Whereas the frogs are in the mud, down low, solving very concrete problems one by one, and out of that a theory may emerge, but they're not interested in building theories. So you sometimes hear the distinction theory builders versus problem solvers, birds and frogs.
11: I hadn't really heard that breakdown before, but it makes sense. I can start to scan my neighborhood and say, oh, yeah, there's a theory builder now.
10: Yeah, it's a charming essay. One of the funniest things that Dyson says is, he has his own take on various famous mathematicians. And if I remember right, he says von Neumann was a frog who thought he was a bird. I mean, isn't that an interesting thing to say about someone?
11: Yeah, that's hilarious. I also just one other thing that appeals to me is that there's different types and that the mathematics community needs all types.
10: Right. It's a big tent, room for lots of different styles. We're going to be talking about another style of doing math after the break that is the way our artificially intelligent friends might do it.
11: Oh, I'm intrigued.
10: Yeah, we'll be right back.

0: Welcome back to The Joy of Why. We're here with mathematical physicist Yang-Wei He. Let us switch gears here to start talking about our silicon friends, the AIs. As everyone knows, like 2022, ChatGPT took the world by storm. We started to see artificial intelligence, not just as a thing to read about in magazines, but it was right there on your laptop and you could play with it. It was astonishing what it could do. But what about its relationship to physics or math? Do you see some role for AI in those domains?
1: Oh, absolutely. I mean, I think that really the future of mathematical discovery or theoretical discovery is a combination of human intelligence, human expertise with AI-assisted discovery. It's already happening. I got into this whole business back in 2017. Before this, I knew nothing about AI or machine learning and all that stuff. But I happened to be working on geometrical problems related to string theory. I had been primarily working on spaces called Clavial manifolds because string theory is in 10 dimensions and we live in 4 dimensions. We need to reduce the 6 extra dimensions. One of the solutions for the 6 dimensions that will ultimately produce Einstein's equation was this paper by Witten, Horowitz, Candelas, and Strominger when they realized that these are particular shapes. That was in the mid-80s. And then for 20 years, mathematicians and physicists have been compiling databases of this geometry. The current most complete database of Clavier manifolds is about 500 million. I happen to be working on these databases. My motivation at the time was to try to sift through them and find which one will give the particle content of the standard model of four-dimensional physics. So that was a fairly specialized task. But 2017, my son was born. That meant for at least 3 months, I didn't sleep. Like literally, maybe an hour a day or something. I was completely out of it. One night, I remember very well, the kids asleep, my wife's asleep, and I can't sleep. But I have this data of tens of thousands, even millions of such manifolds. People were talking a lot about data science and big data. The word AI hasn't really seeped into. But all I knew is at the time, my former PhD students and postdocs were entering this field to learn about machine learning. I said, well, let me try to play around with some of the algorithms to see how some generic neural network would start computing invariants, which are quite complicated stuff. You know, the topological invariants of these manifolds are not easy to compute. Would it just like kind of curve fit and give an answer?
0: So if I'm following the story, you're saying there's a lot of different ways of dealing with those 6 extra dimensions, and they're all somehow encoded in various Calabi-Yau manifolds. And you mentioned that there were invariants, numbers, maybe even whole numbers or other nice structures associated to these different manifolds. Were those already computed, or was part of your job to compute them?
1: So part of my job was to compute. When I was a postdoc, when I was a PhD student, I was doing a lot of this computation because as a young scientist, these were things you can translate to precise things like, you know, the number of generations of particles, the number of BPS particles in a gauge theory. So they're very precise physical things like Betti numbers or Hodge numbers. You know, they literally count the number of holes in these high dimensional things. And so I was involved in computing some of them, you know, getting these quantities. But what I took was there are these manifolds whose representation is some way. And then you attach these topological invariants, which is, in this case, whole numbers. And that computation is hard because you have to really go through all the sequence chase, basically all that stuff in Hartshorne and all that stuff that Bourbaki has told us that you cry about to try to compute. I mean, luckily, a lot of this have been at least automated by computers. So, but then because I was half hallucinating.
0: Right, it's the middle of the night.
1: So I was literally taking a manifold and representing it as a picture because these are algebraic varieties. So you can record them multi-degrees. So you can get them into some kind of tensor representation. But once you have this tensor representation, it's essentially a picture. So now I have a labeled picture problem. And so, well, that looks cool. So I just fed it into some neural network, MNIST neural network, the standard ones. And I was expecting to get complete crap because in order to predict these things, you would really have to know some quite subtle algebraic geometry.
0: Okay. I don't know where this story is going, but I like it.
1: Right. But then you train 50% and you validate. I mean, I was doing a first part and it was getting to very quickly 95% accuracy. And I was like, you got to be kidding me. This is not possible. It can't be happening. The neural network clearly doesn't know any geometry. No, it doesn't even know any math. It's just basically doing handwriting recognition. And it was getting the right answers. And now people have improved this. They're using sophisticated architectures to get into 99.99% accuracy in kind of prediction. That's really bizarre because it can't know what it's doing because I never told it what to do.
2: It's a very good guesser. It's very good at spotting patterns and extrapolating. Yeah,
1: exactly. So that's what got me thinking about this whole idea about what is intuition, what is mathematics, or what is this primitive version of AI doing?
2: Whoa. So this is circa 2017 AI doing this. And you say today's AI is much more accurate on this kind of problem. It's really helping people in string theory or other parts of algebraic geometry or whatever.
1: So at the time, I became a fanatic. I was like, this is awesome. Let's take, you know, every data set in mathematics you can get your hand on. So I made like 100 friends. Just like, can I have some of your data? And then can you explain to me from what branch of mathematics this is coming from? And I am very grateful to being trained as a string theorist. Because I know string theory is now a quite controversial thing. But whatever it is, being trained as a string theorist, what it gave him was the opportunities to talk to specialists in different branches of mathematics with somewhat of an ease. I had to learn a little bit of group theory, a little bit of representation theory, a little bit of number theory, a little bit of this, a little bit of that. And of course, not all string theorists are trained this way. But somehow, my upbringing, and especially my PhD supervisor, Amichai Hanani, he always told me to just look at different problems, you know, just be curious all the time. So I basically spent like the last 7 years just making friends and just asking them, can you give me a data? Can you explain to me why is it significant to your field of mathematics? And let's see whether a neural network can do better than your computation. And why would it be doing better than you? And the general mathematics, you know, very open, very receptive to this idea.
2: But I know that there are some mathematicians who feel that this could be a real distortion of our shared culture. Right. The great legacy of Euclid is that we can understand what we're doing. When we build up from the axioms, we have clear insight into why theorems are true. We're not in Babylon just empirically noticing the Pythagorean theorem. We're coming up with very clear proofs. And a lot of people champion this as the best thing about math is insight. And so I have friends, and I'm sure you do too, who feel that insight is the ultimate goal in math. For instance, there's an old quote that the goal of numerical analysis is not numbers, it's insight. And like you mentioned, being in an office close to Michael Faraday, I'm in the office where Bill Thurston was, the great topologist.
1: Oh, really? Oh, wow.
2: Yeah. So he wrote this nice article, Proof and Progress in Mathematics, arguing that it's not about churning out one theorem after another like a machine, like Hilbert would have us do. It's about one human being conveying insight to another human being. That's what we're trying to do. These AIs are not giving us insight. They're giving us patterns, but they can't explain themselves yet. They don't tell us how to think. So I'm not sure every mathematician likes this development. What's your take on all that?
1: You're absolutely right. So the initial experiments and the biggest criticism that I got from various people is that, well, fine, you've given me some neural network that can compute 99.99%, not 100, it still gets it wrong sometimes, but 99.99% of a, say, a topology computation. So what? I learn absolutely nothing from this. It's not giving me any new tool that I can use. So because of this, over the years, gosh, 8 years, or could you?
2: Yeah, how old is your kid now?
1: My son is now 8.
2: Yeah, he's 8.
1: Exactly. Oh, I don't want to think about this. Well, but that is why, with my colleague here, Misha Burtsev, we try to formulate a more precise and useful thing. So this came from a conference that I was running in 2023 in the Isaac Newton Institute in Cambridge. We basically got some quantum field theorists, we got some number theorists, and we try to run a three-month workshop to get everybody together to have a conversation about what's happening here. And during this conference, we were listening to a lecture given by Brian Birch. And we wrote this quick correspondence for Nature, which was entitled The Birch Test. with all this AI-guided discovery, we need something that's a little bit better than what ChatGPT can do. You know, ChatGPT passes the Turing test. So we felt we needed something stronger for math. We called it the AIN for AI discovery. So AIN are the three components of the Birch test. It has to be A for automaticity, so that the conjecture raised by your neural network can't be influenced by humans during its process. It has to be I, interpretable. So how do you interpret an actual human piece of mathematics out of it? And then N has to be non-trivial, in the sense that it has to galvanize an actual research topic precise enough for humans to work on. So far, nothing has passed the Birch test in its entirety. But of course, there are things that come close to it. There was this beautiful paper by the DeepMind collaboration in 2022, where they had this knot invariance.
2: Right.
1: They were using saliency tests, and they got a new formula for the Jones polynomial. So that one is automatic because they got different things that did a saliency test. It was certainly interpretable because they got a formula out of it. It wasn't non-trivial enough in the sense that a conjecture that they raised, they were able to prove it themselves within a month. So you test different things, like this memoration thing that I was working with Oliver and Lee and Potsnikov, where we raised the conjecture in the distribution of L functions. That one passed the interpretability test because it was a precise formula. It was non-trivial in the sense that it's still open. The parts of this conjecture have been proven, but not all of it. But it fails the A test because we were kind of mucking around. We didn't say, well, here's the data for 3 million elliptic curves and hit the return button, do whatever. We were guiding us. So we were choosing different algorithms, but ultimately it led to a conjecture that was very counterintuitive. It was beyond what we could intuit because it was such high dimensions. Even specialists like Peter Sarnak, the god of analytic number theory, when we wrote a letter to him, Sarnak said, I've never seen a conjecture like this. If Sarnak doesn't know the proof of this, that's probably a hard one. So he's still working on it with his team of students, and we're still working on it together. So it's kind of interesting. So to your question about what merits a truly good AI-assisted discovery, I think, you know, at least it must pass the Birch test.
2: I had not heard about the Birch test before. Well, as you may know, if you follow any of the discussions about math education, there's a movement these days to introduce more data science into education. People make the argument that what you need to be an informed citizen in the 21st century is an ability to work with numbers, read charts, have a feeling about probability and risk and uncertainty. And by this line of reasoning, since there's only so many hours in the day, something in the classical math education may need to go. A lot of people are pointing their finger at things like trigonometry and even maybe geometry in favor of a more data-oriented curriculum. What do you think about any of that?
1: I think it is certainly important to learn data science. To the modern human, it's inevitable. An education won't be complete without a basic understanding of machine learning algorithms and a little bit of statistical inferencing from data. But there's something about teaching mathematical rigor, not necessarily at a university level, but just at a generalist level. There is value in teaching this mathematical rigor because it sharpens the human mind and teaches us about where we came from, about how we're human. You know, I had this wonderful conversation with the great Andrew Wiles about the advance of AI, is when AI is going to replace mathematicians. And he gave a very good answer, which is, he says, well, you know, the calculator has made completely effectively obsolete any need for arithmetic. Why would you ever want to do that? And yet we still teach 4- and 5-year-olds arithmetic because that's what makes us human. And of course, there's some other stuff that can do arithmetic better than us. And yet, just in terms of shaping the neural pathways of our minds, teaching kids that is important.
2: It's a deep answer. Well, our show is The Joy of Why. What is it about your research or about being a mathematician and a physicist that brings you joy?
1: Well, I mean, I'm going to give, of course, the stock answer, the beauty of the subject, the joy of understanding. It's interesting now that I got into this whole field as a teenager, trying to understand the workings of the universe. But now I think the universe is so vast, I've given up trying to understand it. But I've gotten more and more interested in just the pure beauty of the mathematics itself. What I do understand is that, well, here's a theorem that I can try to prove, or here's a calculation that is very inherently beautiful. And I think the only thing more beautiful than doing mathematics is making a lot of friends to do mathematics together. Like here on a blackboard, you make a new friend, or you catch up with an old friend just on this board, and you talk about this beautiful thing that Euclid would have done with chalk from centuries ago. And that sense of human community is also an amazing feeling.
2: It is community, right? And as you say, community across the centuries, that you can feel like, in a way, you're communing with Euclid and Pythagoras and the Babylonians.
1: Yeah, like when you write on your blackboard, you know, that was the blackboard that Thurston wrote on. That's a beautiful thing to do.
2: Well, we've been speaking here with Yang-Wei He. I'm really glad to get to know you and wish we could have talked for hours more. Thanks again for being with us on The Joy of Why.
1: Thank you very much. It's been great fun.
3: That's a very sweet image, working at the chalkboard. It's still the best technology. It really is. Chalk on a nice, smooth board is magical. And the old boards, I don't know if you know this, but I actually salvaged one when Columbia was tearing apart some building, are pressed glass. It's like a bottled glass, like crushed.
2: Really?
3: And they're so smooth to write on. And it's not like chalkboard paint or anything like that. They're just a pleasure. And that is still the best technology.
2: I'd be curious to hear your reaction to this question of artificial intelligence and what it will do for math and, let's say, very arcane parts of physics. Suppose the scenario does come to pass that the best theorems some decades from now, or maybe even sooner, are theorems proved and even created by machines. The machines have left us so far in the dust. Will it still be fun to do math? Will it be worth doing?
3: I think that I do math that other people understand until I understand it, right? So it's not trying to learn just something as basic as geometry, as we were discussing. I'm not satisfied with the fact that the world understands geometry, therefore I don't have to. That doesn't really work like that. I still try to learn it, right? I still try to understand it. I still try to acquire it. It's not as though, oh, well, somebody else has it in their brain, therefore it doesn't need to be in my brain. It's almost the opposite. It should kind of be touching all of our minds, right? You know, it's this one thing we all can share. And just by doing these thought experiments of trying to understand a circle or a triangle or a square. So I guess if a superintelligence solves some quantum gravity problem or understands the space-time geometry of the whole universe, I'm not done. I've got to understand it too.
2: All right. Well, good luck. That's optimistic. And I'll see you back here next time.
3: All right. See you next time.
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2: 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Our theme music is from APM Music. The episode art is by Peter Greenwood, and our logo is by Jackie King and Christina Armitage. Special thanks to the Columbia Journalism School and the Cornell Broadcast Studios. I'm your host, Steve Strogatz. If you have any questions or comments for us, please email us at quanta@simonsfoundation.org.

0: This is Bird Note. Ornithologist and poet J. Drew Lanham often writes about his experience as a black man in the outdoors, both the joy of being in nature and the racism he faces in the field. Sometimes that's led him to bird in places that others might overlook. And one time, looking for sparrows inspired a poem celebrating these little brown birds.
1: Sparrow envy. Were I the sparrow, brown-backed, skittish, and small, I would find haven in thorniest thickets, search far and wide for fields lain fallow, treasure the unkempt, worship the unmown, covet the weed-strewn roe,

0: brambles skulk deep within hedges and desire the ditches grown wild. I would find great joy in the mist-sodden morning, sing humble pleas from the highest weeds, and plead for the gray days to stay.
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3: As I record this, Voyager 2 is over 12 billion miles from Earth, and Voyager 1 over 15 billion. As these two spacecraft hurtle away from our solar system, each carries a sort of message in a bottle. Specifically, a golden record. The cover of these records, one on each probe, includes diagrams and illustrated instructions on how to play them. Pressed into the gold-plated copper disc, this mix compiled by Carl Sagan with help from recordist Alan Lomax includes a wide range of human music. There's European classical music, a Navajo night chant, bagpipes from Azerbaijan, the blues, a Peruvian wedding song, Mozart, Chuck Berry, Chinese folk music, Aboriginal didgeridoo, a truly wide-ranging mix. And it's fun to imagine an alien running across this shiny disc, figuring out the instructions, and hitting play. Postcards from the Wind are produced by me, Phil Corbett. More at thewind.org.
4: Sometimes I wake up in the morning, like this morning, and I was holding on to my alarm clock. I guess I must have woken up at some point during the night and grabbed onto it to make sure that when the alarm went off, I'd wake up. And I guess I think that says something about how important time is to me and how I spend it, which is why I always try not to waste a single minute of my life worrying or being pessimistic. And some people say that life is short, but I actually disagree. I think that life is long, but that doesn't make hours any less precious just because they're longer. So whether I'm playing a computer game, or drinking with friends, or out on the lake with my family, or just watching Food Network with my boyfriend on the couch, I'm happy because I can't think of any real serious reasons why I should be sad. And for all the tragedy, death, and destruction and chaos of the world, I really think that there's twice as much beauty, organization, art, and smiles. You just have to let yourself notice it. Some people say that I'm too optimistic and that it's bad for me, not healthy, but I think that they should just cheer up.
5: That's a piece from One Hello World, an anonymous service where if you leave a voicemail, the creator will compose a soundtrack to your thoughts. I think it's pretty much the best thing ever. It's at onehelloworld.com.
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3: It's 2 a.m., pouring rain, and the downstairs floor of the bus is covered in water. Highway overhead silently jammed past, and the air conditioner has been on all night. Lightning over rural Argentina.

0: It's a 41-hour bus ride from Buenos Aires to São Paulo. And the bus pulls up to a rest stop with a full buffet. Our time is no longer measured in hours, but distance, and it feels like our last meal was a continent behind. As for the buffet, I stick with coffee. Until we stop at another rest stop in another country with another buffet, and there I get a plate of rest stop buffet food. There is a dog in the immigration office. We pass around wine and Fernet on the bus, and I drift off to sleep. I dream I'm on a different bus in a different place, then a dream I'm back on this one, the water is still sloshing around on the floor, my leg drops off the seat, and I wake up. Then I'm there, northbound, careening up the highway, just 15 hours to go.
1: Ella puso su grata tibieza en mis noches de triste bohemia.
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2: Cruising on through the next several days with a quiet and warm weather pattern. No rain in the forecast straight through the weekend. Looking at the Olive Branch area this evening and as the night goes on with a partly cloudy sky here, our low upper 50s. Sunny and breezy on Friday, the high middle 80s. We're into some mid to upper 80s for the weekend with plenty of sun. For Meridian this evening and tonight, too, scattered clouds, our low 50s. Sunny on Friday, the high mid 80s, and the mid 80s sticking around for Saturday and Sunday. Hattiesburg clear tonight, overnight low upper 50s, warming to the mid 80s Friday. We've got those mid 80s coming in Saturday and Sunday, dry weather each day. I'm meteorologist Jennifer Naramore. This is Think Radio.
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2: Keeping the dry weather pattern in place across the state of Mississippi as we're cruising on through the next several days. We have limited rain and we have some warmer weather coming in too. Now the forecast for the South Haven area for tonight, partly cloudy, a low upper 50s. Sunny and breezy on Friday, the high mid 80s. We're into the mid to upper 80s this weekend. For the Jackson area tonight, scattered clouds, our low upper 50s. Warming up to the upper 80s Friday with some sun and dry for the weekend. Highs are near 85. The forecast for the Gulfport area tonight, clear, low 60s, hitting 80 or so on Friday. We're into the upper 70s and low 80s for the weekend with dry weather. I'm meteorologist Jennifer Naramore. 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

0: This is Will Stribling, and I cover the Mississippi Legislature and state government for MPB News. 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
2: I'm being followed and pursued by something.
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2: I was running away.
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3: And I ran.
7: So I run along the corridor and I run up the stairs. I keep running up these stairs and round the corner. I sometimes run down the stairs into the corridor and I keep running and running and running.
8: My legs wouldn't go quick enough. I couldn't get my breath to call out.
2: I was running away. I was running very, very fast. Somehow I couldn't stop running.
6: I was running and I fell over the mountain.
4: There was a crocodile chasing.
1: Delia Derbyshire and Barry Bermage made this piece. Barry recorded the interviews. Delia assembled the music and sound design. You might know Delia's work. She composed the theme to Doctor Who. She was highly regarded for her studio creations. She manipulated sound and tape and wrote music for the BBC's Radiophonic Workshop. That's an experimental group of producers charged with creating sound effects and original music for BBC radio and television. The workshop operated for 40 years, from 1958 to 1998. These excerpts we're listening to come from a series of four programs called Inventions for Radio, which, a bit ironically, I stumbled across on YouTube. We're listening to the first of the four programs, The Dreams. The episode was organized into several thematic movements, like running and color. Here's a clip from Falling.
4: Slow, twist head over, feet stretching out, increasing in speed. Mouth open wide, but no sound.
9: It's in space. A complete feeling of space and nothingness. Nothingness.
4: Started off by floating, held up by my garments, which had already held me back. Somehow I started to accelerate, gather speed, and I accelerated more and more and more. My head was down. I was speeding downwards into some great pit. Accelerating all the time and increasing in speed, tumbling and falling, no more floating at all, just tumbling and falling and accelerating all the time, faster and faster. I felt as if I was falling forever.
9: Not quickly. But I am definitely going down, down, down, and I know that nothing...
1: This meets the test for me. I find The Dreams pleasing to listen to, a kind of soundtrack for sleepwalking. The Northern Echo, a British newspaper, wrote at the time of the original broadcast that the editing was evocative of a dream state and approached poetry. Now, of course, One person's pleasing and poetry is another person's noise. David Butler, a teacher at the University of Manchester in England, he published a paper for an academic journal in 2019 about inventions for radio. In the article, he says the radiophonic workshop was often criticized for the way they scored many BBC programs. One person called them horrible emanations. As for the dreams, David Butler says the BBC canvassed listeners about the show, and one person described the piece as a pretentious mess, and someone else called it inane. The Guardian newspaper was equally biting. A reviewer wrote, "The tapes were blended with admirable softness and skill, so that the bemused, repetitive, floating phrases did now and then achieve the numbness of a dream. But it did arrest the ear." I love that line. Anyway, my guess is it's Delia's dissonant electronic scoring that arrested ears.
2: There's a very large stained glass window through which the sun shines. The window takes up the whole of the wall, and its bright blues and yellows and reds, the colours that you see in churches. The sun shines through and provides the only light. But what the picture is on the window, I don't know. I just have this knowledge of the colours in it and the sun shining through.
10: All coloured.
1: Yeah, that soundtrack, to be sure, it's an acquired taste. But aren't some dreams, many dreams even, aren't they unnerving, unsettling, arresting? How else should Delia have scored this?
4: And my clothes were dragging me back as if I'd been in the water, and my clothes were heavy and they were becoming heavier and they're being held by the streams of wind. As I ran faster, I seemed to battle against it even more. And it seemed more difficult to stay on this edge. It was very dark all the way around, and it was a very sharp edge. I knew that if I watched and kept breathing properly, I could keep on the top of this ridge.
9: Then I sort of felt myself falling over the cliff.
4: I was falling.
9: Falling over the cliff. Falling over a cliff.
1: We've been listening to The Dreams by Delia Derbyshire and Barry Bermage. As I mentioned, it first aired in 1964. I'm not an audio documentary historian, but I always pegged the first mix of sound art with documentary to 1967. That's when Glenn Gould produced the idea of North for the CBC. This piece, The Dreams, it came 3 years earlier, so I'm curious, what else am I missing? Listeners out there, can you refer me to pieces with a similar sensibility made before 1964? You can find me at LinkedIn or on X at _ Rob Rosenthal. Okay, changing gears completely. Sometimes there is nothing more pleasant for a listener's ears than hearing an interviewer really enjoying themselves, being fully present, engaged, responding emotionally in the moment. Will this excerpt from an interview from an NPR news magazine blow your mind? No. But I just want you to note Michelle Martin's utter surprise and curiosity. And hang on, it takes a minute or so to get to the part I'm talking about.
11: That's Rachmaninoff's third piano concerto, one of the most difficult ever written. Joseph Hoffman, for whom it was composed, actually refused to perform it. He had smaller hands, which makes it especially challenging, and can even risk injury if the pianist plays large chords where the keys are far apart. Hanna Ryman is on a mission to change all this by pushing companies to build more stretto or narrow keyboards. The latest edition of her International Stretto Piano Festival starts tomorrow, and she told us what set her on this path.
12: Unlike Rachmaninoff, who was 6'6", I'm 5'1", and I can't reach 10 keys. I can easily reach 8 keys. I can sometimes reach 9. If I wanted to play pieces by Rachmaninoff, I would need smaller keys.
11: So did you even know that such a thing existed when you started?
12: I didn't know until my teacher mentioned Joseph Hoffman. He was actually a colleague of Rachmaninoff's, and he had several pianos made by the Steinway Piano Company because he was diminutive. So I had my Steinway piano rebuilt on my own to have narrower keys. My piano has two keyboards. One is the standard size. It was built in 1900. And my second keyboard, which I had custom built, they're exchangeable. I can take one out and put the other one in, and the piano sounds the same.
13: That's kind of amazing.
12: Yeah, it is. It's a wonderful, wonderful thing.
13: Why is this not more widely known?
1: I find Michelle's tone not only pleasing, but infectious, and so down to earth. I think it's fair to say she's my favorite interviewer on Morning Edition, the NPR news magazine. Steve Inskeep, another host on Morning Edition, bless him, but damn, I feel like he's constantly in performance mode. By contrast, I don't sense anything theatrical from Michelle. She sounds like she just wants to make contact with another human.
13: Why is this not more widely known?
12: Oh, that's a loaded question. Well, part of the reason is because the piano manufacturing industry would have to take on a massive project. Manufacturing has been standardized for a product that has thousands of parts. So what's needed is people playing concerts on the piano so that everybody knows that they exist.
13: So are there any leading international concert pianists today who use a stretto piano?
12: Another loaded question. Well,
13: why is that loaded? Is it a secret?
12: It has been. It's been very hush-hush for many years.
13: How come? That seems so funny that it's a secret. Why is that a secret?
12: Well, because of...
13: It's not like it's cheating, is it?
12: It's not at all. But what I just tried to explain is it will take a lot of time and energy.
1: Michelle Martin with pianist Hanna Reiman on NPR's Morning Edition in May of this year. All right, here we go. I'm switching gears again.
14: A kind of madness.
15: Well, for both of us, let me get it this way. My name is Harold L. Call, and I'm... You're running now.
16: Mm-hmm.
15: My name is Harold L. Call, and I'm executive director of the Mattachine Society Incorporated. And your name is?
17: Eric Marcus.
15: Eric Marcus. Okay. Do you have any kind of an affiliation or whatever that I should know about?
17: No, I'm an independent writer working for Harper & Row on a new book, which doesn't have a title yet. It's an oral history of the struggle for gay rights, covering the period from 1945 to 1990. And you figure rather prominently in there, so that's why I'm here today to talk to you.
15: Okay, Eric, well, we'll get going.
17: Interview with Morris Kite, Monday, August 21st, 1989. The location is the home of Morris Kite in Los Angeles, California. Interviewer is Eric Marcus, tape one, side one.
18: You were talking about areas of oppression, and I interrupted you.
19: Universities, education, high schools, textbooks taught that our love was abnormal, deviant, variant.
17: Interview with Frank Kameny, June 3rd, 1989, Washington, D.C., tape 2.
20: We were sick. We were sinners. We were perverts. You have your long litany of pejoratives. There was absolute nothing whatsoever which anybody heard at any time, anywhere, at all, which was other than negative. Nothing.
17: Interview conducted at Hal Call's office in downtown San Francisco.
18: Now, did you think at the time that homosexuality was sick? Was that what the prevailing belief was? Mm-hmm. Did you believe that then?
15: No.
18: No.
15: I never believed it, but I know that that was the prevailing attitude among the behavioral scientists. Psychiatrists and psychologists alike. And that was the doctrine they were teaching.
21: Barbara Giddings and Kay Tobin Lahusen.
22: At the time the movement started, which was the late 1940s, the early 50s, we were considered sick. People turned to psychiatrists for answers to the question of homosexuality. What causes it? What can we do about it? How can we eliminate it? So the sickness label infected everything that we said and did and made it very difficult for us to have any credibility for anything we said for ourselves.
1: I realize that a thread running through this episode of Sound School is the idea of pleasing to the ear. Of course, hearing the angst and anger in those voices about their experiences with homophobia is not pleasing. And homophobia is probably not the right way to describe what they experienced. It's much more than that. A damaging diagnosis. The opinion among psychiatrists in the 1950s, 60s, and 70s that LGBTQ people were mentally ill.
0: During my childhood and early adolescence, American psychiatry said that my attraction to other boys was pathological, a disease that required treatment, a disease that could in some cases be cured. The first Diagnostic and Statistical Manual of Mental Disorders, the DSM-1, was published by the American Psychiatric Association in 1952. It listed homosexuality as a sociopathic personality disturbance.
1: That's Eric Marcus. He's the host of Making Gay History. Eric and his team have produced dozens and dozens of episodes about the history of the LGBTQ civil rights movement in the United States. The show draws most of its content from Eric's vast archive of oral history recordings, recordings he made in the late 1980s and 90s, like the interviews we heard in the first clip I played. Eric, who's a journalist, was commissioned to conduct those interviews for a book initially published as Making History, The Struggle for Gay and Lesbian Equal Rights, 1945 to 1990. An updated version with new interviews was renamed Making Gay History. His cassette recordings were eventually digitized by the New York Public Library, and the podcast launched in 2016. I've listened to Making Gay History from time to time over the years, and I have to say, the most recent season, season 13, which came out at the end of last year, is maybe the most impressive I've heard. It's a mini-series of three episodes called Dismantling a Diagnosis. In essence, it traces the history and impact of the American Psychiatric Association's designation of homosexuality as a mental illness in the DSM.
0: We're releasing this Making Gay History miniseries exactly 50 years after the American Psychiatric Association passed a resolution stating that homosexuality was not a mental illness or sickness. You're going to hear some of what that madness, the madness of the sickness label, meant for the lives of gay people, how that label fueled the fight for change, and how the legacy of that label and that fight filters into our lives today.
1: What I found so pleasing to the ears about the series is how archive tape was put to work in the telling of the story. I think it stands as an excellent example of how archive recordings can be cleverly presented to the public.
5: Case notes: Morris Keit, confirmed homosexual, born November 19, 1919 in Comanche County, Texas. Involved with the movement since the 1950s, becoming a key organizer of early protests in Los Angeles, including Barney's Beanery.
19: Universities, education, high schools, textbooks taught that our love was abnormal, deviant, variant. When I enrolled at Texas Christian University in 1937, being bookish, I right away got a book pass, a stack pass, which is hard to get, a precious thing to have. And I rushed to the books to find out more about who I was. And the handful of books, I found me called sick, sinful, deviant, variant, aberrant, abnormal, and so on.
5: Case notes: Barbara Gittings, avowed lesbian, born July 31st, 1932 in Vienna, Austria, sometimes called the godmother of the gay civil rights movement.
16: You look yourself up in little sections in the book on abnormal psychology. Mm. And it's me they're talking about, but it's not me at all.
23: What did they say?
16: It was very clinical. It didn't speak of love. It didn't have very much humanity to it. It was, they were talking about some kind of condition, an alien condition that was a departure from the norm. And it was something strange, and it was something odd. And it was possibly treatable, possibly not.
5: Case notes: Hal Call, pornographer and homosexual. Born September 1917, Grundy County, Missouri, resided in San Francisco. Keen proponent of sexual liberation.
15: There were things by Dr. Albert Ellis, mm-hmm. and those psychologists and behavioral scientists and therapists, you know, of that era.
18: Who were very critical of gays.
15: They were, most of them, yes.
18: But gay people bought those books.
15: Well, we had to buy them and read them because we had to see what the sons of bitches were saying about us. Uh-huh. What we had to fight against, uh-huh. Uh-huh. You see? That's the way we knew.
19: One book on abnormal psychology was 950 pages, and at least half those pages had to do with us. Could you imagine anyone in the world being so clever as to write 450 pages of drivel, nonsense, pseudoscience, religion called education? Could you imagine 450 pages of case history? Interviewed Mr. X, a 31-year-old bachelor, celibate person,
3: obviously abnormal, polymorphous, perverse, schizophrenic, with strong homosexual tendencies, very strong mother and weak father, and on and on and on, and that was 450 pages of that. So that was fairly oppressive, that education.
1: One aspect of that montage that I found satisfying is the voice saying case notes, then the name of the person who'd been interviewed, followed by notes that may have been written in a therapist's notebook. At first, I didn't know what was happening. Why is he saying that? It's a question that wasn't resolved until the last voice in that series spelled it out. I like when a kind of sonic theme is introduced but not fully explained. It's a fine line between creating something that's confusing versus intriguing, but I think this maneuver definitely falls on the side of intriguing. A very clever approach. The other aspect of the recordings I so appreciate is the audio quality. So often, too often really, oral historians paid, at least during this time period, the 1980s and before, they paid little attention to recording quality. They'd often just place a mic or a recorder in the middle of a table in a noisy room like a kitchen. The sound quality, to put it politely, was not good. Eric, however, made decent recordings. He told me in an email he was working at CBS Television in the 1980s. He was working alongside Jay Kernis, who was one of the people responsible for developing NPR's Morning Edition. Eric asked Jay for his advice on how best to record, and Jay told him to use a Sony TCM-5000 cassette recorder, a workhorse of public radio back in the day. Eric also used a lav mic, maybe not the best choice, so some of the recordings sound a bit hollow and have noise in the background, but at least Eric tried to get the mic in close. Kudos for that. One more thing to note about the podcast. Eric says at one point in the series, archives are my love language. I'd say listeners are better off for it. Eric and his team not only draw from his audio library, but other archives as well, and the show seamlessly weaves them together for compelling storytelling. Like in this clip from episode 2 of the miniseries, which takes listeners through the story of how the APA eventually removed the mental illness diagnosis from the DSM in 1973.
0: Act 5. You're making me sick.
6: Since I've joined the gay liberation movement, I've come to an unshakable conclusion. The illness theory of homosexuality is a pack of lies, concocted out of the myths of a patriarchal society for a political purpose.
0: Honolulu, May 1973. The young man on stage at the APA's annual meeting was Ron Gold, a member of the Gay Activists Alliance, the Gay Liberation Front, and the brand new National Gay Task Force.
6: Psychiatry, dedicated to making sick people well, is the cornerstone of a system of oppression that makes gay people sick. To be viewed as psychologically disturbed in our society is to be thought of and treated as a second-class citizen. And being a second-class citizen is not good for my mental health. That isn't the worst thing about your diagnosis. The worst thing is that gay people believe it. Nothing makes you sick like believing that you're sick. Take the damning label of sickness away from us. Take us out of your nomenclature. Work for repeal of the sodomy laws, for civil rights protections for gay people. Most important of all, speak out. You've allowed a handful of homophobes to tell the public what you think. It's up to you now to get on the late night talk shows and write for the news weeklies as they do. You've got to tell the world what you believe, that gay is good.
0: Ron Gold's plain-spoken, proud, defiant speech brought the voice of gay liberation to the APA debate stage. 7 months after that speech in Honolulu, 4.5 years after the Stonewall Uprising, 10 years after Frank Kameny turned his attention to the psychiatrist, 16 years after Dr. Hooker presented her landmark study in Chicago, and 23 years after the Mattachine Society was founded, the American Psychiatric Association changed its guidelines in the DSM, and, with a stroke of a pen, cured millions of gay people who are no longer, ipso facto, mentally ill.
7: One of the people who say, and I've had this said to me, that the only reason the psychiatrist made the change was that they were strong-armed by a bunch of gay activists, and in fact, it wasn't a true assessment of the feelings of the psychiatrist, that they were forced into doing it.
16: I wouldn't say that's a fair assessment. I do think that we
22: We raised the issue publicly within the association. Frank and I did it, and then others joined us and also did it. If we hadn't made some noises, I think it would still be locked in committee. I think we moved its work much faster and much further. I would not say it's not fair to say that we strong-armed them. That's not fair to the psychiatrists. They are not going to be strong-armed into something.
2: No, but if they know, radical chic, and you could get a certain radical tactics.
22: But not when it came to making basic decisions like the Board of Trustees vote to remove us from the DSM manual.
2: They're never totally immune to.
22: I think what really happened is that they knew they were wrong. In their hearts, they knew that this was not right and not fair, and that they, sooner or later, they would have to abandon the old position on homosexuality.
1: That's from the miniseries Dismantling a Diagnosis. It's season 13 on Making Gay History. You know that old saying, imitation is the sincerest form of flattery? Well, I would say to you that if anything you heard on the episode today grabbed your ears, you should imitate it. Don't steal it. Just let it inform your thinking on how best to make stories for the ears.
4: 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My name is Aaron Henkin. I produce Out of the Blocks along with electronic musician Wendell Patrick. And I'm going to bring you along today to visit the studio of an artist on the 3200 block of Eastern Avenue in Baltimore's Highland Town neighborhood. Now, if you walk out of here with a souvenir, it's going to be permanent.
8: That buzz. When you walk into a tattoo shop and the first thing you hear is this, I'm home. You know, we're home. It's a comforting sound to me because I've been around it my whole life. I don't know anything else. That's what it is.

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1: All right, away we go.
0: I started getting tattooed when I was about 15. It pretty much forced my parents to take me. It was pretty much like, you're going to take me or I'm going to go to someone's basement and get a tattoo. So I forced my hand. My parents took me in and they signed for me to get tattooed. That's when you could get tattooed under legal consent, when, as long as you had a parent, that is no more available in Baltimore City. So it's pretty much a good thing. I don't think anyone needs to be tattooed under the age of 18. So I got into the chair. At about 10 seconds in, the first needle drop, it started getting really hot, and I was like, I think I'm going to pass out, and I kind of went face first almost into the floor, and they got a wet paper towel and got me off the ground and got me situated, and yeah, I pretty much passed out. I was so nervous, and it happens a good bit, especially, you know, when you're not really knowing what to expect, but yeah, it kind of set off like this cataclysm of events where I just ended up being completely covered. Like, by the time I was 18 years old, I mean, I had already been in this for a few years, so I knew this is exactly what I wanted to do. And it just kind of went from there. I mean, I'm about 90% covered, so it's, you know, it's not really what you see is what you get. I'm covered. So the first tattoo I ever gave was myself, actually. It's on my left inner ankle. I remember being in the shop, and I walked in the morning, and I actually got my start literally right up the street here, which is crazy. I walked in the morning and I'm expecting to do my duties, and I had gotten there an hour and a half early to clean and to like scrub tubes and put things together for, you know, the daily of the shop. And
2: at this point you were apprenticing or something at a tattoo shop?
0: I was working a normal 9-to-5, and then I was coming from that job and I had sold my car to my boss for half of my apprenticeship because I didn't have the money to even pay for the apprenticeship. So I literally was like going place to place trying to figure out how I was going to be getting back and forth to work. And I get there that morning and he's like, all right, get your stuff together. You know, it's time to go. Pick a piece of flash off the wall and I want you to put it on yourself today. 6.5 hours later, I ended up with this. I ended up with a gigantic hole in the front of my shin. It was terrible. It sucked. It hurt. Yeah, and that's pretty much how it went. It was rough. Let's put it to you that way. It was very rough. Skin is very resilient. So it takes a lot really to get a tattoo down into the second layer of skin. It takes a lot to really punch that down in there. So these do, you know, they do the job very, very efficiently. And if the machine is tuned correctly, all you should have to do is your hand should just have to follow it. That's pretty much it. It should do everything for you. Somebody comes in with an idea, I want to try to put the best thing I can possibly put on them. So it's more about the art than it is anything else. It's really like the pain, you know, the after, the healing, all that. It kind of comes down to once it's healed and you see what it actually looks like and it comes together and you're like, wow, that's exactly what I was thinking. That's what brings people back. It really does. It brings them back through the door quick.
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2: As I record this, Voyager 2 is over 12 billion miles from Earth, and Voyager 1 over 15 billion. As these two spacecraft hurtle away from our solar system, each carries a sort of message in a bottle. Specifically, a golden record. The cover of these records, one on each probe, includes diagrams and illustrated instructions on how to play them. Pressed into the gold-plated copper disc, this mix compiled by Carl Sagan with help from recordist Alan Lomax includes a wide range of human music. There's European classical music, a Navajo night chant, bagpipes from Azerbaijan, the blues, a Peruvian wedding song, Mozart, Chuck Berry, Chinese folk music, Aboriginal didgeridoo, a truly wide-ranging mix. And it's fun to imagine an alien running across this shiny disc, figuring out the instructions, and hitting play. Postcards from the Wind are produced by me, Phil Corbett. More at thewind.org.
3: That's good to know. Yeah.
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6: For the past 3 years, Napoli has been some kind of therapy for me, and it keeps me grounded, you know, reminding me why I decided to make the choices that I made.
7: This is your host, Suki Wessling, and this is a mini-babble. It is based on a full-length interview with filmmaker Alexandrine Benjamin, which you can find at babbelry.com.
6: My name is Alexandrine Benjamin. I am an independent Haitian filmmaker based in San Juan, Puerto Rico. I have a master's degree in film production from the University of Greenwich in London. I am currently working as an assistant manager here in Puerto Rico, and sometimes I do freelance work, you know, creating content in Haiti.
7: Alexandrine's short feature is called Not Boule, or Through the Barricades. Like all of her work, Not Boule focuses on the needs and desires of Haitian people.
6: Not Boule tells the story of Jean and Rose, a modest Haitian couple who embark on a perilous journey during Pay-Lock, solely to find a hospital where they can give birth safely. On their small bike, you know, riding through unpaved roads, they had to face like roadblocks. They are threatened with gunfires. And, you know, they had to face so many hardships. But even, you know, despite that they persevere. But when they finally got into the hospital where the suffering should end, it wasn't the case because the staff behavior worsened their situation, because they refused to provide them with the necessary care. And, you know, it's a very poignant story, but it's authentic. It reflects our reality back then and even more so today.
7: The film highlights the difficulty of finding medical care in a country in crisis. The story is set during Pay-Lock, a movement that brought many Haitians to the street demanding change.
6: Some people got into the movement, you know, and they destroy it from the within, you know. And now whenever you say Pay-Lock, which is something that people should have been part of, but the only thing they can refer to is violence, because that's what it is. That's what

0: it became. That particular movement, which is Payluck, is something that for the first time in my whole life, I've seen Haitian people align behind a specific thing.
1: The movement failed, the president was assassinated, and the country is now governed by a transitional presidential council. Alexandrine was in Britain getting her master's when she hit on the idea of Payluck as the backdrop for a story about maternity care.
0: The desire to create that specific film came out of frustration, to tell you frankly. It was winter of 2020, actually. I had been away for a while studying in London, and it started to be cold, like very cold, and I do not like cold. So I wanted to go back to Haiti, like spending Christmas with my friends and family, but I couldn't because all of the violence going on would prevent me to. And, you know, at the time, several neighborhoods in the capital were blocked by armed bandits. And the road leading to Jacmel, my hometown, was closed through Martissant, which is like, you know, a very big region in Port-au-Prince. So, you know, I started to vent with a friend, you know, he's now my husband, about how such action could impact so many aspects of people's life in Haiti, especially pregnant women. And that's when he told me that he had written a short treatment for a story similar to this and asked if I wanted to develop it.
1: Alexandrine decided that the film, which could only be shot in Haiti, would serve as her master's thesis.
0: And everybody, like the university members, my families, my friends, they all advised me not to go back, like, you know, and to shoot that specific movie. The university, they wanted to let me use their equipment, but the insurance company said no. No, they won't allow their equipment to go to such a country with some. Imagine me, a whole person, like going there.
1: With the help of friends in Haiti, Alexandrine did most of the legwork from afar. But when she arrived to shoot the film,
0: things went sideways. I mean, I wasn't like, it's not like I was surprised because I know, you know, what the country was like. And people, not all, you know, everybody was happy with what we were doing because some people, powerful people in Haiti, in Jacmel, when they see you with a camera, they are afraid that you are going to show, you know, what they are doing underneath. One time, a guy came on the set and he pulled out a gun and he said that we had to stop. And I was I was like, who are you? And then he was like, I'm not interested in what you're saying. I just need you guys to back it, you know, just fake it. I don't want you here. I was like, but who are you? Because we have permission from, you know, the mayor's office, from the police department. And he was like, I am an authority. I am a chief, you know, like, but I'm trying to get someone to get me my authorization. He's like, look, lady, I need you out of here. And in the middle of this, the former president, Jovenel Moïse, was assassinated, so we had to stop production for about 3 days.
1: Alexandrine Benjamin has made a beautiful film, but its beauty was not her primary purpose.
0: I didn't get into creating movies because, I wanted to do art. I wanted to help. And I just realized that filmmaking can help with that, and I decided to do filmmaking.
1: As a filmmaker, she has a wide view of what Haitians need to do to heal the country's wounds, from their history of colonization, natural disaster, intractable violence, and interference from outside powers.
0: Our past, I believe, interfere with, you know, our daily lives, and we don't even realize it. You know, some kind of behaviors that we may have, for example, not trusting each other. This is a very big issue in Haiti. We do not trust each other. And you may suddenly know that any good relationship starts with believing, trusting each other. If I don't trust you, I can't have a good collaboration with you. You know, there's nothing good we can do because we are still waiting for when you're going to do something that will like hurt me because we've been hurt so much in the past. How do you get that out of the Haitian mind? Because we're not even aware that we are like that. Well, Vitlap Bule particularly, my main message for Haitian with that film is that we need to think about the impact of our actions before we take them. I know we've been suffering for a long time, but that doesn't mean that we need to hurt each other to get what we need.
1: Filmmaker Alexandrine Benjamin doesn't just hope her film will help heal her country. She has found that it's a touchstone of her own.
0: For the past 3 years, Napoli has been some kind of therapy for me, you know, allowing me to connect with people every now and then. And it keeps me grounded, you know, reminding me why I decided to make the choices that I made. And that even though it can be hard now, you know, but at some point, I'm going to get to where I am. I meant to, you know, it's very important for me to keep creating content that can impact people's lives in a positive way.
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3: Cruising on through the next several days with a quiet and warm weather pattern. No rain in the forecast straight through the weekend. Looking at the Olive Branch area this evening and as the night goes on with a partly cloudy sky here, our low upper 50s. Sunny and breezy on Friday, the high middle 80s. We're into some mid to upper 80s for the weekend with plenty of sun. For Meridian this evening and tonight, too, scattered clouds, our low 50s. Sunny on Friday, the high mid-80s, and the mid-80s sticking around for Saturday and Sunday. Hattiesburg clear tonight, overnight low upper 50s. Warming to the mid-80s Friday. We've got those mid-80s coming in Saturday and Sunday. Dry weather each day. I'm meteorologist Jennifer Naramore. 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

0: Ian, can I ask you, is it true breaking a mirror is 7 years bad luck?
1: Well, it would definitely be 7 years of bad luck for me. Probably more. I don't know if I could ever come back from something like that.
0: Yeah, mirrors don't really get put back together.
1: You could become a disco ball. Kind of like how humans could become a tree.
0: Sorry?
1: Yeah, I heard someone come in here once, and she was saying how when she died, she wanted to be tree-mated. Anyways, I want to become a disco ball if I ever break it.

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2: Keeping the dry weather pattern in place across the state of Mississippi as we're cruising on through the next several days. We have limited rain and we have some warmer weather coming in too. Now the forecast for the South Haven area for tonight, partly cloudy, a low upper 50s. Sunny and breezy on Friday, the high mid 80s. We're into the mid to upper 80s this weekend. For the Jackson area tonight, scattered clouds, our low upper 50s. Warming up to the upper 80s Friday with some sun and dry for the weekend. Highs are near 85. The forecast for the Gulfport area tonight, clear, low 60s, hitting 80 or so on Friday. We're into the upper 70s and low 80s for the weekend with dry weather. I'm meteorologist Jennifer Naramore. 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
5: Oh, there's a big moth there. Look by the lamppost over there.
6: It's September 11th of this year in downtown Manhattan. A small group has gathered on the roof of a parking garage tonight near where the World Trade Center towers once stood. Cosmo Wilson is among them.
7: I am a lighting designer and lighting director. I work for bands like AC/DC, Aerosmith, Judas Priest. I'm currently on break. And whenever I'm not on tour, I come down here and thankfully work on the team.
6: That team, Michael Ahern Production Services, is the one that produces the Tribute in Light commemoration every year on September 11th. Two powerful beams of light are now emanating skywards from this very rooftop, like luminescent ghosts of the fallen Twin Towers.
7: They go about 4 or 5 miles into the sky. And when people ask me, they say, how high do they go? I say, all the way to heaven. We look at it as the souls of the people who died here. The memorial is for the dead, but the lights we continue to do for the living.
8: I see a light coming up from the ground, heading up into infinity.
6: Actor Lily Taylor, that's right, that Lily Taylor, is on the roof tonight as well as one of many volunteers present. She cranes her neck upwards and focuses her eyes high up in the beams.
8: And I see what looks like dust particles floating around. They're going all the way up to the top of where the light disappears into the sky. And upon closer inspection, I realize it's not dust. They're living things, insects and birds.
6: Lily and the other volunteers are lying on yoga mats, sitting in beach chairs, all gazing upwards, scanning those powerful beams of light for birds that have lost their way. These beams, designed to make us humans remember lives lost on 9/11, also attract the attention of birds, bugs, and other nighttime flyers. And for these skybound beings, the light can be quite dangerous.
9: There are actually hundreds of birds circling in the tribute lights, and it's just a privilege to be on the roof to be able to experience this really quiet but powerful night.
5: It's kind of neat to have this slice of the night sky visible, and normally you don't get to witness that because it's not something that's visible. It's dark.
10: Being here and helping out, volunteering, you feel like you're actually doing something to help the birds as opposed to just watch them.
6: It's the birds in particular that are a source of real worry tonight, says Dustin Partridge, the director of conservation and science at the New York City Bird Alliance, a group that protects birds and biodiversity across the city.
11: Tonight, we're predicting an extremely large migration. We're expecting up to 400,000 birds to pass overhead Manhattan tonight, so it's going to be a big night. We haven't had a migration like that on 9/11 in years.
6: I call up Dustin during a period of relative calm.
5: Will you tell me what you're doing at the 9/11 memorial tonight? What are your responsibilities?
11: We're here starting at sunset, and every 20 minutes from sunset until sunrise, we are doing a count of both the north and the south beams. What we're counting is the number of birds that are stuck in the beams, both circling around the light and kind of passing through it back and forth.
6: Throughout the year, millions of birds can be found within New York City and passing by overhead, especially in the fall.
11: Like a blanket almost, just this like mass movement of these animals that are traveling thousands of miles or passing right over New York City.
6: One reason is the city sits along the Atlantic Flyway, a major corridor of bird migration.
11: It's this historic flyway that for millennia birds have migrated along as they're going between points south in the winter and to points north all the way up to the Arctic Circle.
6: But this journey has become increasingly perilous. Understanding the dangers these birds face and the broader ecosystem flapping and fluttering in the skies above, that's all part of a relatively new field of study called aeroecology.
11: We're just beginning to understand the extent of what's happening over our head as we sleep. This thing that's literally right over us. You look up at the night sky and you see the stars and the moon, but there's this entire community of wildlife that's moving overhead that we have very little understanding of. And these birds that we're seeing tonight are just part of that.
6: From Smithsonian Magazine and PRX Productions, this is There's More to That, the show where we gaze towards the heavens to catch a glimpse of the teeming world above. I'm Ari Daniel. In this episode, the people behind the field of aeroecology and what they're learning. Keep listening.

0: As we're actually chatting, I'm looking up right now and I'm going to have to keep doing that. If I see that things are getting a little bit too busy, we might have to cut off and pick up a little later, if that's okay.
1: No problem at all. Dustin, why is it that the Tribute in Light presents such a challenge for birds?
0: So, a little over 100 years ago, we invented light, and suddenly that light was disrupting the otherwise dark night sky. So birds have learned to migrate with the moon and the stars and Earth's magnetic fields, and then suddenly this powerful stimulus shows up in the middle of the night, and it essentially overrides their ability to migrate. We don't quite understand why, but it is incredibly attractive and disorienting to birds. So birds that are flying these huge distances see this light and get pulled towards it. And that's a problem in all cities and all brightly lit areas. But tonight, the event is literally shining a spotlight on the power of artificial light at night on birds. Tonight, we're early on in fall migration when a lot of birds move through New York City as they're headed south. And they are seeing this stimulus, these beams of light that are shooting into the sky, and it's interrupting their migration. They're getting trapped in the beams and circling.
1: In a study conducted during the Tribute in Light a few years ago using weather radar to count birds, Dustin says the number of birds overhead went from 500-some before the beams were switched on to almost 16,000 afterwards.
0: Light is incredibly powerful, and we constantly underestimate it across the world.
1: Can you just list off a couple of the species that might be affected by the lights tonight?
0: There are loads of warblers and sparrows and shorebirds that are moving through right now. Some of the most common birds that we're seeing and hearing tonight are common yellowthroats, which are a beautiful little warbler with a bright yellow chest, and the males have this kind of like black mask that they wear. Also a lot of American redstarts, which are another type of warbler and actually one of my favorite birds. In the spring, they can look like they've literally been just spray painted with orange and yellow. It's incredible. We're seeing a lot of those. A few of the people that are up here with scopes and cameras saw some yellow-bellied cuckoos. There were some unidentified shorebirds that flew through. So any number of species could be up here right now.
1: If that mass of birds gets too low and they risk colliding with nearby buildings, or if the number of birds ensnared by the light comes to exceed about 1,000, Dustin will ask the production company to shut the lights of the memorial down for 15 or 20 minutes. It's a decision he takes very seriously, given the emotional stakes of the evening.
0: This is a powerful event for the city of New York, letting the people that are nearby that are quite literally crying, having a moment thinking about a loved one, and keeping it safe. There are hundreds of thousands or more people looking at these lights and having a moment of reflection, and that is constantly on my mind. At the same time, as a conservation biologist, seeing birds stuck pushes against everything in my nature. This event would be very different if there were birds falling out of the sky in exhaustion. You know, if we weren't here, that is what would be happening.
1: How does what's happening tonight, Dustin, connect with the New York City Bird Alliance's priorities?
0: This work that we're doing tonight is very much focused on protecting the biodiversity that's migrating through this city, these migratory birds. This is a one-night event, but much of our work is focused on reducing collisions. Bird building collisions are one of the major killers of birds across North America. Our research with partners shows that over 1 billion birds a year are dying in building collisions. It's incredible numbers. In New York City, we have a lot of collisions, partially because of artificial light at night and our location along the flyway. So we spend much of our year working to reduce collisions with buildings, and that's through both making glass visible to birds and then also working to get lights out at night. And this fits squarely within that. While this is a one-night, very powerful event, we're doing this work every day to make the city safer for birds. If I sound strange, it's because almost the entire interview I've been looking up, and my neck's going to be sore tomorrow because I'm going to keep doing this.
1: In fact, somewhere early in the night, around 9 p.m., Dustin starts to get pretty concerned.
0: This is, I think, about to get bad. You can see that there's so much more activity up there now. There are dozens of birds stuck relatively low already. It seems like the numbers are just increasing rapidly.
1: It grows from 400 birds to 600 to 800 within just a few minutes. Pretty soon, there's nearly 1,000 birds knocked off course by the bright lights getting lower and lower in the sky. So Dustin makes the call.
0: They're gonna start shutting them down now. We're gonna shut the lights out for 15 minutes, and that'll hopefully give all these birds enough chance to kind of snap out of it and clear. Reminder, everything that you saw earlier was an insect. Now almost everything you're seeing up there is birds. See how the lights are going off?
1: The lights are shut off, darkness descends, and the birds begin to clear out almost immediately.
0: They're already kind of disappearing from the beams as the light stimulus is reducing. This is exactly why it's important that cities turn lights out during migration. Look, we can see the stars. We're looking up all night. We haven't seen them yet.
1: When you consider the whole sky, the stars and planets, the light from our homes and buildings, our reflective windows, plus the trees, plants, and hills that stretch up into the air, and the composition of the air itself with its different currents, pollutants, pollens, and temperatures, you can start to grasp the complex environment that birds and bugs inhabit. This new field of study, aeroecology, as in the ecology of the air, is attempting to build a more comprehensive portrait of the places where flying beings spend their lives.
2: People who study birds, insects, and other flying animals, bats, have always studied where they mate, where they feed. But the study of the atmosphere, which connects everything, has really not been formalized in terms of the sky as an ecosystem.
1: This is Jim Robbins. He recently wrote about Dustin Partridge and this developing area of study for Smithsonian Magazine.
2: About 15 years ago, a couple of papers came out, and it became known as aeroecology. And now it's a full-blown field, not only, but largely because of the fatalities that are happening to birds from things like the 9/11 tribute in light.
1: You mentioned that this has been a kind of understudied and unstudied field. Why has it been so challenging to understand or to point our brains at historically?
2: Well, I think because it's hard to see things going on in the sky. You know, we're at the bottom of the ocean and everything's going on above us.
1: We're bottom feeders.
2: Yeah, more or less. And trying to figure out this kind of mystery is really important before something happens that becomes irreplaceable. You know, the species of bird disappears, or species of insect that's critical to birds, or the species of bat that's critical to pollination. These are the things that they're looking at, trying to understand. So there's a lot going on.
1: And those are just the organisms we can see. Joining these species in the air above are all kinds of bacteria, viruses, and even small particles that add complexity to the aerial biome.
2: Another aspect of aeroecology is dust. Dust is a huge part of the global ecosystem.
1: Really? As like a substrate that creatures live on?
2: Partly creatures travel with dust, but dust itself is life-giving in some cases. One of my favorite examples is that dust from the Gobi travels across the Pacific Ocean and carries with it phosphorus and other important nutrients. And half of the nutrients that the sequoia trees in California get is from the dust that comes from the Gobi and travels to California. This is going on all over the planet. This is just one example, but again, part of the aeroecology that we're talking about.
1: What are some of the more surprising revelations in the field of aeroecology?
2: Well, the insect stuff. I mean, one of the researchers I talked to said a lot of these insects will go up 2-3 kilometers into the sky and catch high altitude winds that are taking them hundreds of miles away from where they are to another ecosystem. And they have no idea how they know where they're going or how they get back or if they come back. There is a species of a moth called the army cutworm moth, also known as a Miller moth, that lives on plants in the Midwest and then migrates to the top of the Rocky Mountains in Wyoming and Montana.
1: Amazing.
2: So over 1,000 miles, it migrates to these alpine regions. And there are so many of them that they become food for grizzly bears. And the grizzly bears go up there in the summer and they turn over rocks and they eat these moths that are really high in lipids, fats. They're so high in lipids that they call them bear butter. And they're really critical as energetic resources for the bear. One of the ways they study this now is with radar. Radar didn't exist, 40 or 50 years ago, the way it does now. They say you can identify a bee at 30 miles with the radar we use now. And so radar has really brought aeroecology into the modern world.
1: And so basically the radar technology has gotten better, which allows us to discern birds and insects at pretty far distances.
2: That's right. In fact, there is something called Birdcast, which is a website, and they forecast what birds are going to be migrating over certain parts of the country on certain days. And you can go there and you can type in your zip code or your county, and it will tell you what birds are going to be migrating overhead that night. I think it's something like 80% of the birds migrate at night. And so how do you study birds that migrate at night? It's very hard with binoculars. And so they use radar.
1: Are there other technologies that have helped open up the skies to our understanding?
2: Also widely used in this kind of study is mark and recapture. Mark a bird in one place and then put a tracking device on it and follow it as it flies to another place. The bird that flies the longest migration in the world, it's called the bar-tailed godwit, flies from southern Alaska to New Zealand nonstop. And it's 7,000 miles, but somehow these birds fly for 8 or 9 days or longer, and it's powered flight, meaning it flaps the whole time while it's flying. So these birds fill up on marine organisms, grubs and marine worms and so on, in Alaska, and they double their weight from 1 pound to 2, and then they fly to New Zealand. And no one knew this until they started tagging them. The monitoring devices have gotten so sophisticated that they can tell what these birds are doing when they're flying, how fast they're flapping, their energetic usage, and it's kind of mind-boggling. I mean, when you start looking at birds, you realize we know very little about birds, how they do what they do. One researcher put it into perspective for me when he said, a bird can go from 40 miles an hour to zero in a second and land on a branch that's moving in the wind. He says, we can't come close to that. And I think that's true. And I think we should have appreciation for that evolution that has millions of years that have created these very sophisticated flying, hunting, eating machines.
1: Jim explains that the field of aeroecology is helping humans adapt the natural skills of birds into our own technologies. He mentions one compelling research study being conducted at the University of Montana Flight Lab, for example.
2: One of the things I looked at for the story in Smithsonian was something called perturbations. Perturbations are wind.
1: When a bird's flying, it can be buffeted by winds that are 10, 20, even 30 miles per hour.
2: And sometimes they stop and they'll rest, but sometimes they'll fly right through it. And these birds are able to get blown off course a little bit and then immediately recover. And so one of the studies they're doing is how do they recover instantly to keep flying? If you put a drone up on a windy day, it can get blown off course and crash right away. It can't stand the winds. But these birds have evolved to be able to get blown off course by these perturbations and immediately recover and keep flying. So, well, how do they do it? So they put birds in wind tunnels there and take video of them as they put magnet on the bird. And when the bird's flying, they activate the magnet and it pulls them off a little bit. And then they're studying in slow motion how they recover from these perturbations that they are creating artificially in the wind tunnel to see what muscles are being used, how their wings are being used, and so on. So that's another aspect of aeroecology, is studying bird physiology. But I think one of the most interesting research that's being done as a piece of aeroecology, and goes back to the tribute in light, is that the current thinking about how birds migrate is that they migrate long distances by being able to see magnetic lines on the planet. And there is speculation, but informed speculation by researchers, that this is done through a quantum entanglement.
1: Yeah.
2: The bird's eye has a chemical in there called cryptochrome. And they think that the bird is able, through some sort of, Einstein called it spooky action at a distance. Quantum phenomena are just weird, you know. But this is speculation that these birds have this ability to see lines on the surface of the Earth, a hundredth of the power, they say, of a refrigerator magnet, but somehow the birds can see them, and this guides them through their journey. Probably the most salient belief right now is that when these birds get near the lights, the tribute in light, somehow their guidance system is being hijacked by these powerful lights that are throwing them off. And instead of migrating, their eyes and their guidance system is being thrown off by the electromagnetic output of these lights and throwing off the cryptochrome in their guidance system.
1: Light pollution is only one of several human-built challenges for birds, insects, and other organisms that use the air for transit.
2: Also part of that is the impact on wind energy on some birds and bats, especially golden eagles. And it turns out that when you build wind turbines in the best place for wind turbines, where there's the most wind and certain kinds of wind, it's also the best place for golden eagles because they use that same wind. They're after the same resource as the wind turbines. And so there is this built-in conflict. Everything in the sky uses the wind. Using wind for hunting is especially important because animals have so much energy. And if they expend too much energy to hunt, then they can run a deficit in terms of their consumption of energy. And it could cause mortalities because if they're exhausted and they can't hunt because they don't have the wind to help them, they can crash and burn or cause nutritional deficits. So they rely a lot. They've learned how to use these energy systems, the wind in the sky, to lessen their energy consumption when they're hunting. And bats use that as well. Bats migrate much closer to the ground than birds do. And in some ways, they're more at risk from some energy installations. I went to Wyoming for the story, a little town called Rolling Hills, near Casper, and there are hundreds of wind turbines that have been put there, and they realized this problem was going on, right? They're killing eagles, they're killing bats, and they're killing other birds. And so they started a study that I went there to see, where they're using trained dogs to come in and to look for carcasses that are on the ground near these wind turbines to see what kind of mortality they're causing. And what they found sometimes is a bat a day that will turn up in this random search of these sites.
1: What solutions are there to counteract these threats?
2: That's what this fellow was doing from Bozeman. When I was with him there in Wyoming near Rolling Hills, we were at one of the wind turbine facilities, and he was studying the blades to see if painting a blade black is enough to appreciably reduce mortalities. There was a study in Norway that found that this work reduced the mortality by about 70%. And so they're studying this in a number of places, what this might do to mortality. The other solution is something called Adenoflight, which is a camera that monitors incoming flight and uses artificial intelligence to identify the bird. And then if the bird is at the right altitude coming toward the blade and a species that of concern, that they'll shut the blade down automatically. And it's promising, works. The problem is that in places where there's a lot of birds, they might have to shut down so often that it will make wind installations unprofitable in those places.
1: Aeroecologists are also turning their attention to climate change and how shifting air currents caused by a warming globe affect the air currents that birds, bats, and bugs need for their survival.
2: We know that it's increasing turbulence in airplanes. Well, what is it doing to birds? What does it mean for their perturbations and how they recover? Are they having more trouble recovering because there's more turbulence? So it's one of the things they're looking at in all this.
1: Jim, what's next for the field?
2: Much of the work being done on aeroecology is not pure research. It's really about conservation because the conservation needs are so critical. Do we create reserves in the sky? Do we want to have aero-protected areas?
1: I love that.
2: Where birds and bats and what have you have a safe place to hunt and to mate and do the things they do in the sky. So that's one of the things that are being studied. I think that is where a lot of the work will go. And a lot of work that will be looking at nighttime migration because so little is known about that. And it's because it happens at night.
1: Back on that rooftop in Lower Manhattan, Dustin Partridge says that after shutting off the bright beams of the Tribute in Light commemoration at 9:30 p.m., the conditions improved for the birds. The winds picked up. So even though birds would get trapped temporarily by the lights, they were quickly pushed back on course by the breeze.
3: So it is almost midnight right now, and I'm very happy to report that we are still seeing relatively few birds. There are certainly birds stuck up high. You can see them kind of really like mid-beam over the buildings. There's still a number of them up there, but it doesn't seem like they're being stuck for too long. Unless something changes it in the next few minutes, I don't think we're turning up the beams for the next half hour, which is wonderful. So I'm happy right now. For artificial light at night, one of the best things to do is get rid of it. We overlight everything. And what you can see here, when we turn these lights out, it works very quickly. These birds disappear. Lights out works very well. We know that through events like this, also through documented case studies with individual buildings. When you turn lights out, you have fewer collisions. So if you can get lights out legislation in place, like what we're pushing for in New York City, with lights to go out in unoccupied office buildings, for example, between, say, 11 p.m. and 6 a.m., when nobody's there anyway, that can be very powerful. That will help reduce the ambient glow. It'll help reduce collisions at night. Kind of the other side of this is glass. And in a time when there are so many scary environmental problems that seem so huge to tackle, I actually am very encouraged because fixing glass is very easy.
1: When we make glass visible to birds, bird collisions decrease dramatically by as much as 95%.
3: So you put a pattern on glass. It can be of something in the visible spectrum that humans can see, or it can be ultraviolet that most birds can see. And by doing that pattern and breaking up the reflection on the outside, lets birds know that there is an invisible barrier present. And it stops those birds from colliding full speed. And that simple solution of making glass visible to birds can save over a billion birds a year in the U.S. alone.
1: Dustin told me later that they fortunately didn't have to shut the beams off for the remainder of the evening.
3: So there were redstarts in there, there were some cuckoos, there were all sorts of warblers.
1: He's amazed by what's soaring above us, not just on 9/11, but all the time. It's a part of the world that he says we all have access to.
3: There is so much happening at night just overhead, and there are ways to explore that. Go outside and listen, and maybe you'll hear an owl, maybe you'll hear a night flight call. You'll certainly hear insects singing. Go out on a bat walk. You could go outside and just kind of watch the moon. That's one of the ways out early on we used to have an understanding of bird migration is just watching how many birds pass in front of the moon. And that's something everybody could do. And then, of course, go outside and look at the birds in your nearest green space. And you'll see that many times, especially during migration, the birds that are there one morning change entirely by the next day. And that's a reflection of this massive migration that's happening overhead. It helps to show, really, as we're sleeping, that this whole world is happening above us.
1: Thank you so much, Dustin. I really appreciate you taking the time to talk to me on such a busy night for you.
3: Yeah. All right. Thanks so much.

0: 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From PRX, our team is Jessica Miller, Genevieve Sponsler, Adriana Rosas Rivera, Cleo Levin, and Edwin Ochoa. You should know this is Jess's last episode as our producer. We're going to miss you, Jess, and we wish you the best in your next adventure. Special thanks this week to our sound engineer, Sandra Lopez Monsalve, who got all the great New York City tape you heard in this episode. The executive producer of PRX Productions is Jocelyn Gonzalez. Our episode artwork is by Emily Lankowitz, fact-checking by Stephanie Abramson. Our music is from APM Music. I'm Ari Daniel. Thanks for listening. Dustin, did your last name influence your career trajectory?
1: My last name has certainly helped me. I've had several people say that they only return my call because they couldn't believe that a guy named Partridge was calling about doing research on birds on a roof in New York City. So I'll take it. It works.
2: I am 50 feet underwater. Alone, a quarter mile offshore from the Kohala coast of Hawaii Island. The fish on my stringer are bleeding into the current. I can see the faint copper trace dissolve into blue. Something in the water around me is reading the signal. Then the shadow comes. 15 feet of tiger shark, striped and deliberate, materializing from the haze the way large things do underwater. Not approaching so much as arriving. She circles once. Her eyes find mine. She stops. I do not turn away. I hold position, eye to eye, and I wait. People who haven't spent years in the ocean read this as confrontation, a near-death experience to recount at dinner parties. But I see a shark almost every dive. The shark is not a metaphor. She is a Tuesday. Hanging there in the blue while she decides what I am, I think about my father. Dr. Mogis Bizuna, born in Harar, Ethiopia in 1944, the son of a wealthy man who refused to acknowledge him, raised in a shack by his mother. At 10 years old, he left home and traveled 50 miles to find a school because the town he came from had no school past the third grade, and he had already decided that the ceiling above him was not his ceiling. He's 81 years old now. He's losing his vision. The man who chased light across continents can no longer read his phone. There's a story my father told at every party, every family gathering, every holiday table throughout my childhood in Indianapolis. He told it the way people tell stories that contain them. Not to inform, but to return. He was 10 years old, sharing a single rented room with four other boys at the school 50 miles from home. They paid $2 a month, pennies, for injera and sherbet twice a day and a place to sleep. When winter came and the days grew shorter, they were offered candles for 25 cents each. One boy refused to pay his share. The other four children, including my father, each paid extra and bought the candles themselves. They were 10 years old. They had already learned that the agreement, everyone contributes, everyone benefits, was the only structure that worked. You did not wait for perfect conditions. You filled the gap and moved forward. But the boy who refused to pay used the light the most. He sat closest to the candle. He read the longest. He seemed to believe he was clever. So they took their blankets and built a wall around him. If he would not pay for the light, he would not receive it. But the enclosure had a flaw. They couldn't seal the ceiling. Light leaked through the top and pooled inside his fort. While they shivered in open air, He was warm and illuminated. And because he was 10 years old and hadn't yet learned the cost of certain kinds of cleverness, he began to read aloud, just to let them know. So they sat in the dark, together, and refused to buy light at all. The boy had fashioned his own candle from fat and cloth. The smell spread through the neighborhood until neighbors arrived with sticks and taught him a lesson that reason could not. After that, he paid his share. They lit the candle. They all had light. My father told this story laughing, not as a lesson. He never said, "And so you see, the moral is," he told it as a memory that delighted him, that contained something true about how the world works. He laughed at the rancid candle. He laughed at the neighbors. He laughed at the image of 5 10-year-old boys negotiating the economics of shared light. I retold it at his 70th birthday party in Indianapolis. He had forgotten the story entirely. He listened to me tell it and laughed with his whole body, as if though hearing it for the first time. By then, it had already passed from him to me so completely that he no longer needed to carry it. My parents fled Ethiopia in 1978. The Derg, the military junta, had marked my father for arrest. He had one night. He left immediately, going into hiding in the countryside. My mother stayed behind with their toddler, Umsalu, hoping the danger would pass. It didn't. By April of that year, staying meant dying. They walked to Sudan, on foot. They reached a camp, and it was there, in the space between one life and the next, that I was conceived. Not planned, not an accident, but the natural consequence of two people who had survived something together and were still choosing to believe in the future. They did not know if they would make it to Frankfurt. They conceived me anyway. They moved forward anyway. They released the outcome anyway.

They reach Frankfurt, where I would be born a few months later. My father's brother, Alamayo, was painting a hunger cloth for a German church. That commission financed my parents' flight from Sudan. In 1981, after my first birthday, the White Harvest Church in Indianapolis sponsored our immigration to the United States. My brother rejoined us a year later, after 4 years of separation, held whole by his grandmother, while my parents rebuilt a life on the other side of the world.

0: My father completed his PhD. He taught anatomy and physiology for 30 years. The architecture of the human body, how systems connect, how structure supports function, how every visible action depends on invisible preparation. He was teaching the same thing in the classroom he had learned in horror. He just had a different language for it by then. Last week, my children's mother called and asked me to take the kids. My daughter, Mary Coco, 12. My son, Mogus Mackay, 10, named for his grandfather. Later that night, she sent me a message. Thank the kids. I didn't know what she meant. I asked them about it in the morning. Mary has been making sea creatures from beads and elastic cord, squids, octopuses, starfish, and selling them to her classmates. Mogus learned to make them too and sells the same item for $20 that his sister sells for $10. He has always understood leverage. When they arrived at their mother's house and found her upset, they didn't ask for an explanation. They came up with a plan. Mary gave Mogus $50, money they had made themselves, at school, with their hands, and sent him out into the rain to find something to ease her mother's pain. He walked to 4 stores. He selected a necklace, her favorite lemonade, and a small jade cat, because their mother loves cats. Mary stayed home and watched her baby half-sibling until the boyfriend came back from work. They left the gifts and a note on the bed and said nothing about it afterward. I did not teach them to do this. I recognized it. I have seen it before. In a cold room in horror. In a refugee camp in Sudan. In a retirement community in Charlotte where my father can no longer see his grandchildren's faces. My father traveled 50 miles. I descend 50 feet. My children spent $50. Not because they were told, but because darkness asked and they answered with what light they had. My father's losing his vision. A window once open is now closing. I cannot fix this. What I can do is keep diving, keep teaching, keep raising Mogus and Mary Coco in the light of what was passed to me. Now it passes forward again, in small, unremarkable acts. A necklace, a lemonade, a jade cat left silently on a bed.
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0: Inside St. Anne's Church, there's a beautiful spot that few people get to visit. It's not hidden, but it's a bit of a hike. Scott LaRiviere is taking me there on a Monday morning.
1: Because the public is not up here, it's always quiet.
0: He's leading me up a tall, spiraling staircase. Scott visits the church at least once a week, but never at night.
1: Well, the only time I don't find it a beautiful experience is at night. And that's only because, you know, it's creepy, really, really creepy.
0: We get to the top and come out on a balcony overlooking the 300-foot-long nave towards the altar.
2: Oh, wow. This light is incredible.
1: Yeah.
2: Oh, my God. This is a magnificent church. There's two beautiful arches at the transept. There's statues of saints. And Scott just took his shoes off.
1: Yes, organists wear special shoes.
0: Scott is the organist for St. Anne's, but these days he plays to an empty church. The pipes tower over our heads.
1: You're looking at 4,518 pipes.
0: There are silvery pipes 16 feet high. It's over 30 feet wide and was custom fit so as not to block any of the splendid stained glass windows. The sound of the organ completely fills the space.
2: I keep thinking of you here alone in this cavernous church. You must feel like there's, I don't know, other voices or other people here or what, I don't know what the feeling
1: so
2: is.
1: So every single pipe is an honorary member of the choir. Think of getting 4,518 people. Think of getting that many people in a gigantic stadium and saying to everybody, okay. You have them all sing like an a cappella group and you start directing them and everyone's singing. That's kind of what it is with the organ. But every single pipe has its own character. They have their own assigned note and it all comes together as this one giant team of people, but they're pipes. So each, if you see here, each manual has its own family of stops.
0: Manuals are keyboards. This organ has three, plus a fourth keyboard for the feet called the pedal.
1: Every little knob you see is a stop.
0: Stops refer to the knobs that allow Scott to activate different pipes. This organ has 58 stops.
1: So flute harmonique on the grade. You'll see on each stop there's a number beneath the name of the stop. And what that is a length of the pipe. And that was an 8 foot, an 8 foot bourdon, a 4 foot flute chimney.
0: Some members of this team of pipes are on the injured list.
1: That right there is sour. That's sour. Sour, really sour. And the last time this was tuned was, I think it was the spring of 2014.
0: It hasn't been tuned for 5 years because of the state of the 113-year-old church. In 2015, St. Anne's fell into disrepair and building inspectors shut it down. This left the parishioners at sea and also orphaned St. Anne's stupendous Cassavant organ. Cassavant Frères is the famed organ maker from Quebec. They built and installed this organ over half a century ago.
3: So this organ is the only one that is exactly like this one.
0: That's Pierre-Paul Ruiz. He's the project director for Cassavant Frères, organ makers since 1879.
3: Looking at the specification, we really see the French inspiration of the organ, what we call the symphonic, the French symphonic style. That was really a showpiece for us in the 60s. We would really be saddened to see this instrument disappear.
0: So what's happening to pipe organs around the world? A lot of Catholic churches have been closing.
3: Yeah, it's really dramatic how much churches are closing down. And we often see some instruments that are in containers to be thrown out. So we try to save some. We cannot save everyone.

0: The words used to describe the parts of an organ are the words we use to describe a human body. The sound emanating from the pipe is its voice. The opening carved into an individual pipe is its mouth. It has an upper and lower lip. Some pipes require ears or beards to get their tone exactly correct. And the chest, the wind chest, provides the breath, the very air that allows the organ to sing. If an organ is left unplayed for too long, it will slowly lose its voice and strength. That's why Scott LaRiviere volunteers to play this organ.
1: You're coming in, like, doing this resuscitation every week in a way. You're keeping it alive, aren't you?
2: Yeah, well, that's the thing is, you know, just like your car. If you let your car sit there for too long, what's going to happen? Your battery's going to give, the engine will eventually die, everything will just not work. Kind of like a hamstring. If you're sitting for too long and then you go to do something that's sports related, you know, you might tear something. Same thing with the organ. If it's sitting for too long, then you just start to use it. I mean, who knows what's going to rip? And the cost, the cost to fix said rip.
0: Yes, the cost.
1: I know that St. Anne's Preservation Society has this 10-year lease now, and so it's kind of this window to try to raise money to bring the church back to life. Are you going to be playing and exercising this?

0: You going to be playing and exercising this organ for 10 years?
1: I don't know what the future holds because, truth be told, I never thought that this parish would ever close.
0: Maintaining an organ is basically like trying to keep an entire symphony orchestra in good health. Pierre Paul Ruiz told me the organ is definitely the most powerful of instruments. You would need a complete orchestra to replicate this kind of sound structure, and you'd need 80-something musicians as well. You can see Scott become those 80 musicians as he plays, using all four limbs to play the several keyboards. If you can chew gum, pat your head, jump on one foot, and rub your belly all at the same time, you might have what it takes to be an organist. What happens to an organ like this?
1: I don't know what happens to an organ like this.
0: Scott's dedicated to keeping this organ alive.
1: I'm 26 years old. Yeah, I'm in this for the long haul.
0: To keep breathing life into it for as long as it takes.
1: They're making progress, and we have a future here, then I'm going to pull out all the stops, as they say.
0: Once a week, all alone, filling the space with the sounds of the Cassavant. In Fall River, Massachusetts, I'm Kate O'Connell.

0: It affects scores of people every day.
1: I never thought it would happen to me.
0: People all over the country are succumbing at alarming rates.
2: But then I found myself sitting in my car after I'd put it into park, just sitting there.
3: I haven't even told my husband about it.
1: I keep going back.
2: I keep wanting more.
1: I think my friends are starting to notice.
3: But I can't stop. 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
0: Have you been taking an inordinate interest in the platforms of the presidential candidates? Have you found yourself wondering about whether ivory-billed woodpecker sightings are hoaxes? If you recognize these symptoms, then you might have fabophilitis, an affliction marked by increased curiosity in the world around you, sympathy or even appreciation for terrible puns, and slackened interest in Britney Spears. 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If you or someone you know has developed fabophilitis, stay tuned for the number to call. We can't help, but we can ease the guilt a little.
3: I always thought it was something that happened to other people.
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5: 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Wendy's new poem, The News, takes us through Brooklyn and behind its industrial spaces and meditates on labor both visible and hidden.
7: A 579, you're good for it. I'm going to send this to you, so you can go ahead and accept it, okay?
6: Okay, can you? It does often feel like, you know, everybody in New York is simultaneously in a play called New York, and we just all go about our business. You know, we're playing characters that are us. And then, at least for me, when I return home away from all of that and I'm alone in bed eating sliced cucumbers, that's the moment that I feel most real.
8: The news. Tossing off expletives into the sea of cab lights, I lounge ever more than I work.
6: This poem is very loud. You know, it begins with, if you've ever been to New York and you're trying to cross the street, there's a decent amount of expletives. And then there's cab lights, there's going to a bar, there's all these sort of people around. It's very sort of distracting, and there's the news of other people's lives always coming at you. Talking with a single person, I think, in the midst of all this life noise, feel

0: feels to me, illicit. It feels illegal, like you're sharing this kind of wonderful illicit secret. This poem is called The News, and it started very much as an experience of thinking about alternative kinds of news.
1: As if white collar were this Halloween's hottest new costume.
0: I remember very well where it began. I was walking home, and every day I walk past this industrial sort of storefront, and they're always making something. Sometimes they're making a commercial sink, sometimes they're restoring cars. And this one day I looked in, what they had been making for weeks and weeks and weeks finally, I guess, took shape.
1: Down the block, they have begun restoring the mid-century antique dresser, men shuffling back and forth with gold polish and sand. It's insane.
0: Six or seven people were shuffling around it, polishing it, restoring it. Whoever buys that, the kind of work that went into it is so invisible. And I started thinking about, what news is this? This is some other kind of news that has found me in a way that's different than reading the headlines. The news. Tossing off expletives into the sea of cab lights, I lounge ever more than I work. I wear my silk pants to the Middle of America-themed bar as if white collar were this Halloween's hottest new costume. It sinks like a stone, this attention to the lives of others. I think I have evolved to respect my social obligations, only complaining to the cell phone's warm, illicit glow. I feel drunk on the whole leafy season when you hear me working ever to avoid work. Sentiment forbidden by custom, industrialization forbidden by nothing. Down the block, they have begun restoring the mid-century antique dresser, men shuffling back and forth with gold polish and sand. It's insane that I care to ask towards its progress. We repeat a process of hoping our bodies to the future, though for now mine eats cucumbers in bed. I had a dream about a crystal blue pool. I felt stupid when I saw the ocean.
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3: May I look at your hand again, please? 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
3: 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In the late 1800s, there's a gallows there. 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
4: 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I see a soldier's uniform here. And something having to do with that. But you were shot.

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7: 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Then it goes back upstairs. 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
8: When Samantha Lawler opened her inbox last spring, she found a rather unusual message waiting for her.
9: I initially got an email from a local reporter just saying, hey, this farmer thinks he found space debris. Do you think it's space debris?
8: Samantha lives in rural Saskatchewan and works as an astronomer at the University of Regina. But even so, this was an odd inquiry.
9: My first response was, it's not space debris. He just found some junk in his field. There's no way it's space debris. What are the odds? And then I saw a picture of it like, oh, no, that's actually space debris. Oh, no. What do I do now?
10: So wait, what was the picture you saw and what made you think space debris?
9: Yeah. So I saw a picture of the farmer standing next to this very large piece of debris, right? So it's maybe about the size and shape of the hood of a semi-truck, right? A really big, oddly shaped piece that's got lots of fraying carbon fiber and kind of melted metal. And it looked exactly like pieces of SpaceX debris that fell in Australia a couple of years ago. So that was what made me realize this is not a crazy farmer. He knows what he's talking about. So yeah, this is now my problem. Oh no.
8: To understand what had landed in this farmer's field, I wonder whether you've ever experienced something like this. You're looking up at the night sky, admiring the stars and planets, when all of a sudden, the little dot of light you're admiring starts to move. Maybe then you notice more start to move, maybe in a line, higher than an airplane, slower than a shooting star. These meandering twinkles are, more often than not, satellites in low Earth orbit just outside our atmosphere. Increasingly, companies like SpaceX are sending up large quantities of these satellites to provide high-speed internet all over the globe.
9: I got so many UFO calls in 2020, 2021 when they were first launching because it looks completely freaky. They're on a lower altitude orbit and they're very close together. So like when they first launch, it just looks like a line moving across the sky. The first time I saw one, you know, I study this and I know exactly what I'm seeing and it still looks like a UFO.
8: But what experts like Samantha say is even more alarming is that what goes up must come down. That is, these satellites that get sent up into space eventually make their way back to Earth. Thousands of new satellites, mixed in with older chunks of rockets and bits of other human-made material, all circling about in low Earth orbit. And now Samantha and her colleagues think we have a real problem on our hands as this stuff returns to Earth, and not just in rural Canada.
9: It's falling everywhere, but we're finding it here, which is really scary. This is like the indicator that something is very wrong with how we are using space.
8: From Smithsonian Magazine and PRX Productions, this is There's More to That, the show that transmits stories about science, culture, and history from around the galaxy. I'm Ari Daniel. In this episode, space junk, why it's become a big problem and what we can do about it. Plus, wait till you hear what happened with that fragment of space junk the Canadian farmer found in his field. Stay tuned.
11: Space junk broadly refers to stuff that's in space that was put there by humans and that is no longer doing what it was initially meant to be doing.
8: Dan Falk is a science journalist who interviewed Samantha for a story for Smithsonian Magazine.
11: So if a satellite is no longer functioning, or it's already been smashed into bits by collision with another satellite, or some bit fell off a rocket as the rocket was going up, all those things are types of space junk.
8: Space is vast. Our galaxy alone is 100,000 light years across, and with everything we've sent up there, there's a lot of junk floating around.
11: It's the stuff in low Earth orbit that we're most concerned about, and low Earth orbit is by far the area that is the most crowded.
8: Low Earth orbit is the stretch of space as high as 1,200 miles immediately above the Earth's surface.
11: There's a lot of stuff orbiting the Earth in low Earth orbit. Some bits of junk date back to the Cold War, whether it's communication satellites or spy satellites or whatever, stuff going back 40, 50, probably even 60 years in some cases. So there is some stuff that's been up there for a while.
10: It's remarkable to think about there being a kind of technological archive up there going back decades. So if you could swim through this debris field, you'd find contents from 60s, 70s, 80s through the present.
11: I think it's fascinating. Yes. You know, if you were a museum archivist and you went up there with a really big butterfly net, you could catch all these bits of rather old technology and then put them in your museum. I think that would be absolutely fascinating.
10: So we've got this stuff that's in low Earth orbit, but at some point it can dislodge and start screaming towards the Earth. So can you explain what the conditions are that set that up and how often is that happening?
11: Well, you can imagine you've got a satellite orbiting nicely, everything's very stable, and then it gets hit by some other object, another satellite. Now you've got multiple objects no longer moving on the original orbit in which they were intended. So some of them can reach lower altitudes. They'll start to interact more with the Earth's atmosphere. You know, the Earth's atmosphere extends upwards and then it never like officially ends, but it becomes less and less dense. So if you're orbiting at a high enough altitude, it's like there's no atmosphere at all. But as soon as these objects move to a lower altitude, they are impacted by the Earth's atmosphere. They slow down, they start to burn up, and some of them will hit the ground.
8: Many companies, including SpaceX, rely on these atmospheric burns to take care of the debris. But as objects from space burst through and catch on fire, they create additional hazards to us here on Earth.
11: There are a lot of reasons why we don't really want to use the Earth's atmosphere as a big incinerator. Burning up metal objects in the Earth's atmosphere, and it's not just metal, it's a variety of materials, but it's not really great. It increases air pollution and it can also damage the ozone layer. So, and then just in general, you don't want little bits of aluminum, aluminum oxide, little bits of metal or rubber or insulators or plastics. I mean, there's no reason you would want more of that in the atmosphere, right? Absolutely no reason.
8: And then if these objects don't burn up completely in the atmosphere, well, that's another problem.
11: Now, it's very unlikely to hit you personally as you're standing in your backyard, but collectively, there's about 8 billion of us, right? So it is possible that one day it actually will hit someone, but a lot of other things can also happen. For example, the threat to commercial aviation. So we've already had instances where airliners have been rerouted. There was an incident not that long ago where airspace over Spain or France was closed, not for a long period of time, but briefly closed because of the threat of debris re-entering the Earth's atmosphere. We might be seeing more of that. These are things that airlines and the whole industry is going to have to think about. So yeah, there are a number of ways that it could impact us, although as I say, the chances of you personally getting hit on the head when you're tending to the garden is small, but collectively, this is a significant risk.
10: And Dan, why is it increasing? Is it just because there's more and more of this debris up there?
11: Yes, that's the main factor. There's more and more satellites going up. So the total numbers of stuff in low Earth orbit, it's a much higher figure now than it would have been, say, 5 years ago, and certainly a lot more than it would have been 10 or 15 years ago.
8: While SpaceX didn't respond to Dan's request for an interview for his story, other companies are also sending similar internet-relaying short-lived satellites into low Earth orbit.
11: I believe Amazon has its own, and there's Chinese operators, I believe, now. So it's a new and growing trend.
10: How does space junk endanger astronauts that perhaps are on the International Space Station or elsewhere? In your article, you talked about the astronauts on the International Space Station managing to dodge space junk, and I'd love to hear more about that.
11: Yes, apparently there have been at least two, possibly three incidents where the space station had to do some very slight maneuver because they had a warning of debris falling through their orbit, falling through where they were about to be if they didn't do a slight rerouting. So this is really quite amazing to think about.
10: So they just kicked off a thruster or something?
11: Yes, I believe so. That would just be a disaster if it hit the International Space Station. So fingers crossed that such a thing doesn't occur.
8: Once Samantha Lawler saw the photo of the farmer standing by that pile of hulking debris, she got in touch with an expert named Jonathan McDowell at the Center for Astrophysics, a joint institution Smithsonian shares with Harvard. McDowell maintains a civilian database of orbital launches and reentries.
9: So I just emailed him and said, hey, is there anything that fell over Saskatchewan in the last few months? So this is like late April. Farmers are getting out into their fields for the first time. There's been snow on the ground for the last 7 months because it's Saskatchewan, right? And he immediately responded. He's like, oh yeah, it was SpaceX Crew Dragon Trunk Axiom 3 mission fell on February 26th. He sent me a picture of the orbit. He just immediately knew what it was.
10: And he knows because he's tracking the entry of space debris.
9: Yeah, he keeps track of everything that's getting launched, everything that's coming back in.
8: Samantha cross-referenced this information with what she'd learned from the farmer.
9: He was very clever about the whole thing, right? He found this giant piece of charred metal in the middle of one of his fields. He knew it couldn't be a plane crash because he would have heard about that. So the only other thing it could be had to be space debris. And then he Googled parts numbers on the piece and found like, oh, yep, this is from space. So he knew exactly what he was talking about. But it took a while before any journalist believed him. This particular piece is the cargo trunk from the Crew Dragon mission. So this is an example of an uncontrolled reentry that is supposed to burn up completely in the atmosphere.
8: The Crew Dragon is a SpaceX ferry that handles private space flights and also shuttles astronauts to the International Space Station.
9: It's like this big cylinder that is attached to the part the astronauts sit in. And then when the astronauts are ready to go home, it detaches, and this trunk, they don't need it anymore, so they just eject it, and it just lands somewhere. It eventually burns up in the atmosphere, except it didn't burn up in the atmosphere, right? It left very large pieces scattered across many miles of farmland, and many other of this particular type of spacecraft have done the same thing. So this particular spacecraft is not burning up completely as it has been advertised to, which makes me very worried because there's a lot of other spacecraft and satellites and rocket parts that it's the same idea, like, oh, it'll just burn up. Don't worry about it. And if it doesn't burn up, it probably won't hit anybody. But there's so much that's being launched now that that mentality is not okay anymore, right? More and more debris is landing on the ground, in particular Starlink.
8: Starlink is the name of SpaceX's high-speed satellite-powered internet service.
9: Starlink deorbited 500 satellites in the six-month period between December and May of this year.
10: And they're not
9: small satellites, right? They're car size to truck size. They are big.
10: And when you say deorbited, you mean they brought them from orbit down into the atmosphere.
9: Yeah, yeah. So the end of life plan for everything in low Earth orbit just will get burned up in Earth's atmosphere. That is the entire end of life plan. So what burns up in the atmosphere gets deposited as pollution, and that's a huge problem. But what doesn't burn up will hit the ground, and that is also a huge problem. So this is not a great way of dealing with orbit, but this is current standard practice.
10: How fast does this stuff fall from the sky?
9: When it hits the top of the atmosphere, it's going at orbital speed.
10: That's 7.8 kilometers per second, or about 17,500 miles per hour.
9: But it very quickly decelerates because of friction with the atmosphere. It looks like a really big, messy shooting star as pieces like fall through the atmosphere as they're burning. And so by the time the pieces hit the ground, they're going at terminal velocity. It's something like 120 miles per hour. And like the pieces that I saw were huge. There was that one giant spike piece that was like an 80 pound, 8 foot tall spike. That was scary. Was it tumbling? Was it spinning? Just thinking about that falling into the snow in the middle of the night is terrifying.
10: The Crew Dragon fuselage isn't the only piece of SpaceX debris that Samantha and her farmer neighbors have found in Saskatchewan. They've also seen chunks of Starlink satellites.
9: Right, so the Starlink piece, a farmer found it on his lentils. The Starlink piece was very small.
10: Okay.
9: It was like the size of a laptop. It's just like sitting on top of his, you know, growing lentils. So clearly it came from somewhere up above, right? Hmm. Nobody that I talked to actually saw the pieces fall. The reentry was detected by someone's meteor camera, like hundreds of kilometers away. And so it started its reentry there, and the pieces ended up all the way past Calgary, past Regina, and landed to the northeast of Regina, Saskatchewan. And nobody noticed the pieces falling because it's in a very sparsely populated area. One of the farmers I talked to, one of the pieces did fall fairly close to his house, but he didn't notice it until everything started melting in the springtime. So freaky, right? Like it's close enough to me to be distressing, but like right next to your house, wild stuff.
10: So to be clear, the reason that you're finding more of this stuff in Saskatchewan isn't because Saskatchewan is geographically
9: targeted.
10: Unique. It's just that topographically, it's flat, so you can see it easier. But Saskatchewan's not receiving more of it than other places.
9: So if you look at a map, you just take a snapshot of where all the satellites are over the surface of the Earth right now. Most of the satellites that are in orbit have a tilt to their orbit, you know, relative to the equator, right? So they have, you know, a tilted circle. If you took that circle and unfolded it, it's like a sine curve, this squiggle up and down across the surface of the Earth, right? And so imagine putting lots and lots of those squiggles down. It's going to be denser right where the squiggle turns around. So at the highest latitude and the lowest latitude. And right here in southern Saskatchewan happens to be right underneath that highest latitude. So there is a little bit more likelihood that we're going to get stuff falling on us just because everything spends more time over us. If you look up into the sky, the density of satellites is more right here. But that's true of everything along this latitude.
10: Incidentally, Starlink has become an important resource for some of the community there in Saskatchewan, in the very place where its pieces are falling.
9: It's a huge game changer for people who don't have good internet access. I live in a rural place. My neighbors use Starlink because there aren't very many good options here.
10: Much to your chagrin.
9: You know, I understand why people are doing it, especially if you work from home. If you want to talk to your family in a different place, it is amazing to have fast internet to talk to them. But there are other ways to do that. Investing in rural fiber is really important, and nobody's doing that.
10: As for the Dragon Crew piece, about a month after Samantha first learned of it, she got a call from the farmer who found it.
9: Eventually, what happened was SpaceX got in contact with the farmer directly. And SpaceX said, hey, we're going to come to your farm. We're going to come pick up the pieces. We'll give you a small compensation for finding and storing our debris for us. And we're just going to take it away. So the farmer invited me to come watch
8: which is how Samantha found herself standing out in the field with a bunch of journalists as two SpaceX employees showed up in what she observed to be a rented U-Haul.
9: They just put on gloves and they picked up the pieces and silently carried them into the back of the U-Haul van while journalists asked them lots and lots of questions that they ignored every single one of.
8: We also reached out to SpaceX about this story, but never heard back from them. The company has posted a statement about its commitment to space sustainability on its website, which includes a discussion of a proactive controlled deorbit. Samantha says their options may be limited.
9: They're trying to balance, is it worse to leave stuff in orbit where it can crash and cause debris and lead to unsafe situations in orbit? Or is it better to bring it down to the ground and deal with the atmospheric pollution and the pieces hitting the ground? There's not a good answer there. We use satellites all the time for so many different things. We need to preserve our ability to continue using satellites. So I really think we're coming up against hard limits on how much stuff we can have in orbit.
8: Experts who track Starlink satellites say the company has provisional approval to launch up to 42,000 satellites, but right now it is closer to 9,000 in orbit.
9: Launching all of these throwaway satellites with 5-year or less lifetimes that then just get burned up in the atmosphere and dumped on the ground, that's not okay. We need to concentrate on having fewer satellites in orbit that have longer operational lifetimes.
8: One big problem is that there's no binding international system to govern what happens in orbit, and the rules of each country differ. Samantha says that without consistent regulation, we could be headed to a worst-case scenario called the Kessler syndrome.
9: Satellites crash, and you get pieces that crash into more satellites and make more debris, and suddenly you can't use orbit anymore. I really think we're right on the edge of that, and I am quite concerned about our ability to continue using orbit.
8: She says that right now, SpaceX monitors potential collisions and makes adjustments, but this work needs to happen almost nonstop in order to achieve the overall goal.
9: They're doing one collision avoidance maneuver every 30 seconds right now. That's from their own report.
10: You but mean like, they're turning on a thruster or something to push it out of the way?
9: Yeah, they're changing the orbits of their satellites to avoid a potential collision. And it is really scary to me that we are relying on collision avoidance maneuvers every 30 seconds in order to continue using orbit safely.
10: What attention is being paid to this problem? Are any of the right people taking it seriously?
9: Honestly, I'm not sure. So right now, it's up to launching countries to regulate the safety of their satellites. So it is up to the FCC, the Federal Communications Commission, to regulate Starlink. There's been many calls within the FCC to just delete rules.
8: Some industry groups have fought to ease regulations on orbital debris. Others have advocated to strengthen them.
9: That has implications for the entire world's ability to use orbit, not just the US. These satellites orbit over most countries in the world. And there are committees in the UN that make guidelines for how to use orbit, but they have no ability to enforce anything, even though this is such an international problem.
10: And you attended a UN workshop about this. Can you describe that?
9: Yeah, it was a UN workshop on space sustainability. And it was also interesting because this was the UN Office of Outer Space Affairs. And there were a lot of people at this conference, all these people who work at satellite companies saying, we want you to regulate orbit. Please regulate orbit. We need safety regulations. And the people from the UN were like, oh, we can't really do that. It was not at all the situation I was picturing.
11: The tricky thing there is that the rules and regulations that we have are a bit out of date.
8: This is Dan Falk again.
11: There is something called the Outer Space Treaty that dates back to the Apollo era. I believe it went into effect in 1967, so 2 years before the first moon landing. But this was the time when American astronauts were venturing into Earth orbit and so on. The experts that I talked to said, you know, it's okay for what it is, but it was mainly focused on liability, like if country A puts an object into space and then parts of it fall down and impact country B, then country A is financially liable for those damages, which is fine. It's better than not having any laws. But, you know, today's concerns sort of go beyond that. It seems like it would be a good idea for governments to kind of step up And indeed, it would have to be some sort of international effort.
8: Most U.S. and European agencies already require government missions and the companies they contract with to mitigate debris from controlled reentry. But again, there still isn't a method for enforcing these regulations at a global scale.
10: So beyond individual awareness, what possible alternatives or solutions are there on the table that could help control the space junk situation, perhaps at a national level or a corporate level?
11: Well, in terms of cleanup operations, and these are sort of in the early stages, but some suggestions have been put forward for spacecraft to go up there and then literally clean up the debris that other spacecraft have left behind. Now, that's not something that's easy to scale up. I don't know how much impact that could have as a long-term solution. The other things, I don't mean to pick on SpaceX in particular, but just having satellites have a longer lifetime, right? This relates somewhat to how we treat our consumer goods on the ground. You buy a printer or a television or an air purifier, it's good if it lasts 10 or 15 years, but think how great it would be if we didn't have to send all these items to the landfill after 3 or 4 years.
10: Yep.
11: This is significant, right? Now, having a satellite fall out of the sky is worse. So having them last longer would be great. And then this idea of controlled reentry, at least for the rocket stages. So knowing where stuff is going to come down, reusing it if you can. And then also one can imagine making it a condition that before a company gets one of these lucrative government contracts, they demonstrate that they have this ability to deorbit some percentage of the stuff they put up in a controlled manner. So there are certainly things along those lines that can be done. I mean, I wish there was some really great way to make space junk go away. I don't think the overall problem is going to go away. I think it's going to be with us really for a long time.
10: Dan, thank you so much for helping direct our gaze upwards to learn about this phenomenon of space junk. I will take you at your word and not worry too much about.
11: I was happy to take part. Thanks.
10: Thanks, Dan.
8: To read more of Dan Falk's reporting on space and to see pictures of some of the space junk we talked about in this episode, visit SmithsonianMag.com. We'll put a link in our show notes. On the next episode of There's More to That, we'll gather around the dinner table with two writers cooking up memories of their favorite family holiday dishes. 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There's More to That is a production of Smithsonian Magazine and PRX Productions. From the magazine, our team is me, Deborah Rosenberg, and Brian Wally. From PRX, our team is Ali Budner, Cleo Levin, Genevieve Sponsler, Sandra Lopez-Monsalve, and Edwin Ochoa. The executive producer of PRX Productions is Jocelyn Gonzalez. Our episode artwork is by Emily Lankowitz, fact-checking by Stephanie Abramson. I'm Ari Daniel. Thanks for listening.
9: When I got home from that conference, I just spent the time in light polluted Europe and I hadn't seen the stars at all. And I get back to my dark prairie road and like, yes, I get my stars back. And I had these great conversations about satellites and everything's going to be fine. And then I saw a Starlink train like, oh, that is not what I wanted to see right now. So the satellites are here. They are here. They're everywhere. It's
10: You can't even escape them in quiet Saskatchewan.
9: Yeah. Yep. It was like a movie. Like I couldn't make that up.
12: Marsh Muirhead, a well-known Bemidji writer, dentist, flight instructor, and much else besides, lives on the banks of the Mississippi River with his dog, Adele. He's a winner and two-time finalist of the Great American Think-Off. Here's Marsh Muirhead.
13: Old oaks, spending so much of our time with so little of theirs. Indian summer, the begonia tips out of its pot. Fresh cut hay in the moonlight, what the heart feels.

0: One block, everybody's story. That is the idea at the heart of the Out of the Blocks podcast in Baltimore, Maryland. I'm Aaron Henkin, and my co-producer Wendell Patrick and I make it our mission to share the stories and the soundscapes of our city, and to do it one block at a time. I want to bring you along today to Northeast Market. That's on the 2100 block of East Monument Street. Inside, vendors installs sell fish, barbecue, bulgogi, and fried chicken. If you want the chicken, you're going to line up at the counter at Ronnie's Lunch.
1: You know, some people want ketchup on the wings, on the fries, just one wing.
2: A little salt and pepper. That's good. And a little bit of ketchup.
1: My name is Helen Shin, and we are at Northeast Market on 2101 East Monument Street, Baltimore, Maryland.
3: Can I get three drumsticks?
1: Actually, my parents came here first to the States 2 years before we came, and then they started actually at my aunt's basement. They didn't even have anywhere to live. So for 2 years, they worked, I guess, wherever they could to raise money to bring us over here. So we came over here with myself and my two siblings in 1999, when I was 9 years old.
4: You want anything on your drumsticks?
1: So I think I was 6 or 7 when they first told me that they were gonna come to the States. I mean, I was too young to understand. Like, I didn't even know what America was. But they're like, oh, you know, we're not gonna be here. We're leaving. So, you know, please be good with your grandma, and we'll come and get you soon. Actually, my mom came back to Korea so that she could take all of us. And my dad stayed in the States while she did. So she just came and she said, okay, we're going to America. We're getting on the plane. And I said, okay. And we landed in Dulles in Washington. And my first impression was that everyone in America seemed to know everyone, because when you go past someone and you get an eye contact with them, they would say hi to you. Since middle school, I came out and helped them here. And I would work all summer as a cashier, and each week I would get $40, which is like a lot if you're a middle school student. And then that continued until I was in high school, and they told me, you know, if you work this summer and get only $40 a week, we'll buy you a car. And I said, okay. So, you know, everything that my parents do, of course, you know, working here could be easy for me, but, you know, they made it so that, you know, I can really, you know, work hard and for getting something that I really want. And I think that's what I'm learning here, you know, even till now.
5: 아빠나 엄마도 우리 저 패밀리 우리 딸 두 딸하고 아들 하나가 있는데 너무너무 감사하죠. 너무너무 잘 커주고 잘하고 그래서 지금 미국에 사는 게 정말 행복하다고.
1: He's saying that he's really thankful for us, the two daughters and the one son that he has, and he's just really happy living here. Sorry.
0: It's like a free therapy session,
1: yeah,
0: right?
1: All right.
0: Helen Shin and her father at their stall Ronnie's Lunch in Northeast Market on the 2100 block of East Monument Street. You can hear more stories from this block on the Out of the Blocks podcast. Stories set to music by Wendell Patrick. I'm Aaron Henkin. Thanks for listening.

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1: It's to the best of our knowledge. I'm Anne Strainchamps. Millions of people are caring for somebody with severe memory loss, trying to find ways to connect. One of the best ways anybody's found is music.
2: My mom is 89 now and was diagnosed about 2 years ago with what they call late onset Alzheimer's.
1: This is our producer, Shannon Henry Kleiber. Today's show begins with her discovery of the unexpected power of a song.
2: When my mom started memory care, I looked for ways to try to engage her more. You know, this thing about having Alzheimer's and living in the moment is you have all this time, but you're not sure what to do with it.
3: Mom, are you ready for an interview?
4: I don't know.
3: Okay. Well, we can stop anytime you want.
4: Yeah.
2: She doesn't have long bursts of communication.
3: Are you getting a little tired?
4: A little bit. Not a lot.
3: Wow.
2: Two of the things I tried to do were to bring her some art supplies and do some painting or drawing with her, and then I bought her a very simple music box that just kind of had an on or an off. She wasn't really interested in either of those. She just really couldn't concentrate on the pencils and brushes and even the simple on and off switch.
3: Do you have a favorite song that you like?
4: Oh, all of those songs.
5: We usually sing an Irish song for this beautiful lady.
2: One day when I was visiting, I came into this group of memory care people at Oakwood, and they were playing some music.
5: Edelweiss, every morning.
3: Don't get it.
2: And I thought, oh, okay, that's really nice. You know, they do a lot of activities. They take the memory care people out on walks and things like that. And everyone was singing. And everyone was dancing.

There are people I didn't know could get out of their wheelchairs were dancing. There are people I didn't know could talk were singing every word of every song. There are a lot of people who I know to be, maybe say one word. There's a woman there who has a stuffed cat, and I've heard her say cat. That's all I've heard. My mom doesn't talk a whole lot either. I was amazed.

0: Can we sing it again?
1: Can't you just see the
2: memories? Yeah, she loves that.
3: One more time.
1: Oh, one more time.
4: What is it about music that produced this small miracle and does again week after week? Shannon went back to find out.
2: So you get the same group together every week?
5: Yeah. Last week, it was slimmed down because they were playing bingo.
2: Mrs. Mary, she is the woman who puts together this group every week.
5: I am 95, almost.
2: You are?
5: Yeah.
2: No.
5: Yes, I'll be 95 in December.
2: Oh, my goodness.
5: And so I get a little tired once in a while.
2: And she thinks of it as kind of her calling in a lot of ways. Music has always been an important part of her life, and she loves to bring together people who might not otherwise have a chance to sing together.
5: Well, as I say, I've been singing since I was a little child. My father was a choir director and soloist, and my mother sang and played the piano. We were brought up with music, and it's fun. We would get in the car, and one of us would start a song, and we'd all sing it. It just was part of our life.
1: Okay, everybody get the page.
2: It's probably about 15 or 20 people. They came in their wheelchairs and walkers. There's walker parking as we were coming in.
3: Side by side, right?
2: They sing all these American songbook standards.
1: Oh, we ain't got a barrel of money.
2: Moon River, Side by Side, Edelweiss, all these really lovely, beautiful, familiar songs from their era. But it's almost like something kind of lights up in people.
5: Mm-hmm.
2: It's waking people up. Do you think?
5: Yes, I think so. Do you?
2: Krista, do you think so?
6: I agree.
2: This is Krista Iverson. She's the life enrichment coordinator at Oakwood Village.
6: I mean, even if we're trying to work with somebody on getting them to go somewhere, you start singing You Are My Sunshine, and they'll come along with you. It's just amazing how well it works. So if you think back to what you listened to during
3: that
6: time, you know, you kind of think of when you hear that song on the radio, where does your mind go and where does your body move? You'd kind of revert to that time period.
5: Well, I was singing, what was I singing today? The one about, my name is Jan Janssen. I come from Wisconsin. Mm-hmm. I work in the lumber yard there. And I was singing it to my little great-grandson who was with me. And this man was standing in the garden there, and he started singing with me.
2: Yeah. Oh, that's great.
5: And we sang the whole thing.
4: Is there research behind that? Is there a reason anybody knows that those are the songs that work for them?
2: What I have heard from researchers is that the music of our late teens to late 20s is the music that stays with us. And it's imprinted on us. It's been found that these songs can trigger memories and kind of wake people up in many ways.
4: I'm just imagining the future when I'm in a nursing home and we're all like rocking out to Patti Smith or the Ramones.
2: Right. So for my generation, U2, The Replacements, The Cure, David Bowie, and will I remember all those songs? Like, I guess.
4: Yeah, probably.
2: Yeah.
4: Wow. Do you think there are a lot of nursing home programs like this?
2: Yeah, so it's proven to work. And what's really become a big deal now is this personalized music and memory music therapy. And
4: wow, personalized music therapy.
2: Yeah, so at Oakwood, there's a music therapist, and she asked us what kinds of songs were important to my mom. And my dad and I went through some songs that we thought that she'd really like and that she'd always liked. Frank Sinatra, things from Sound of Music, 1950s and 60s kind of music. And then a couple days later, they had put on an iPod about 57 songs.
0: Can you hear that?
7: Yeah.
0: Do you like it?
7: Yeah.
0: What song is that? It sounds familiar.
8: It sounds familiar. I'm Travis.
2: She always loved to sing. She's a pretty religious person and would always say singing is twice praying, which is why hearing her sing the entire You Are My Sunshine is so surprising and wonderful to me, because it's the most I hear her voice.
0: I loved hearing you sing You Are My Sunshine.
7: Yeah, that was good.
0: Do you like that song?
7: Yeah, that was very good.
0: Yeah. Do you remember singing that song?
7: I do.
0: When you were little?
7: Yeah.
0: You knew every word.
7: Yeah, I guess that's because of my mother and father sang the song to me.
0: That's wonderful.
7: Yeah.
2: It does trigger other memories. I've heard other people say, oh, I remember dancing to this song, or this reminds me of driving in a car. It brings out other memories that I don't think we'd otherwise get to.
4: It's really kind of sobering, partly thinking about how many of us, how many people are going to maybe wind up like the people you visited that day. I mean, Alzheimer's is on the rise.
2: Yeah, the statistics are pretty shocking, actually. There are 5.8 million people living with Alzheimer's disease right now in the country, and by 2050, that number is projected to rise to nearly 14 million. And it's the sixth leading cause of death in the United States. So unless a cure is found, it is really something that even now it's affecting one in every three senior citizens. It's pretty pervasive. It's an epidemic, and it's something that if you don't know someone who's affected by it, you probably will.
9: Okay. Number 18.
7: Got it.
4: When they sing, it looks to you kind of like they wake up. What does that mean to you? Like, what do you see?
2: I do think of Alzheimer's as being something where it's almost like living the same moment over and over and over. And what I've seen music do is takes people a little bit out of that moment and gives them another dimension. It's like something is, the light's turned on inside. You walk in and you see a lot of people in memory care in their wheelchairs, and they're just kind of waiting for something to happen, I think. And then the music starts and they physically get up, they start singing, you see sparks in their eyes. It really is something that ignites something familiar and joyful within.
4: I have to say, hearing a group of memory patients singing about lingering in the twilight is like almost unbearably poignant. You and I reached for Kleenex about the same time, and yet you say they're really joyful and happy.
2: It is hard. It's definitely hard. You know, they call Alzheimer's the long goodbye because people are slipping away so slowly. And maybe that's why the music seems so especially joyful, because these are some of their last moments of joy.

0: place for us. God made a place for us. And he, that's it.
1: But you're, what you're saying is why it's so meaningful.
0: Because we're not put aside. We're still in a, can contribute to the world. Whatever we do, there's a place for us.
1: And that's what music does.
0: Yeah. It is for me, anyway.
1: Yeah, thank you.
0: For me.
2: That was Mary Marol and some of the other residents at Oakwood Village Retirement Community in Madison, Wisconsin. Shannon Henry Kleiber visits her parents there often. That's a story from To the Best of Our Knowledge. If you could use more wonder and intelligent optimism in your life, visit our website at ttbook.org.
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4: Radio Hot. I'd like now just to ask you about the distinction that you draw between different kinds of media within the electric technology. You call some, such as television, cool, and some, such as radio, hot. Now, what does this mean? Hot. Radio, hot. Now, what does this mean?
5: I'm James Stewart, and this is Timeline from VPR Classical, an exploration into the development of Western music. In this episode, we will explore the development of imitation or canon as a tool of harmony and musical form, especially in the works of Josquin du Pré and Johannes Ockeghem. Have you ever sung a round such as Row, Row, Row Your Boat? The rules are simple. Everyone sings exactly the same melody, but they stagger their entrances. The result is harmony, or more precisely, polyphony. There is texture and structure that comes from very simple material. What you're hearing now is an early English round entitled Sumer is a Cumanin, dating back to the 13th century. The round is a simple example of canon, a term we use to refer to this type of technique, but we can also use the term imitation to describe when one voice doesn't exactly repeat what another has just played or sung, but instead imitates the gestures and intervals of the melody that came before. There's an economy of material in this method, which has been very attractive to composers of all eras. One of the early masters of this technique was Josquin du Pré, considered to be one of the greatest composers of the Renaissance. He was known for being able to see the possibilities for canon and imitation in the simplest of folk melodies. Take, for instance, his four-part double canon Baisse-moi that dates back to 1502. Here is a marriage between the popular music of the day and the techniques developed in the high academic halls. This canon is not real, meaning that the lines do not perfectly imitate one another. The problem with a true round or a real canon like Row, Row, Row Your Boat is that it has no end. It could go on forever.

0: I'd closure, a beginning, middle, and end. Let's go back to the round we started with. Let's imagine if one player starts the song at half speed, another plays at our normal tempo, and a third twice as fast. This type of musical puzzle is a technique called prolongation. What you're hearing now is an excerpt from the Prolongation Mass of Franco-Flemish composer Johannes Akayem. This work is considered to be one of the most extraordinary achievements in polyphony in the 15th century. All the voices are singing the same line at different speeds. Composers continued to develop the rules and techniques of canon and imitation throughout the Renaissance into the Baroque and beyond. Find out more about Josquin du Pré and Johannes Akayem and follow the timeline at vpr.net/classical.
1: This is Bird Note. A flash and hover at the nectar feeder. A buzz and squeak and a headlong chase as one hummingbird sends another packing from its closely guarded sweet treasure. Hummingbirds always seem to move so quickly. Do they ever pause in the open where we can watch them for a few moments? In fact, they do. Many male hummingbirds keep a watchful eye on their territory when they're actively courting or keeping guard over a female. The male perches atop a shrub, often on a long bare twig, where he can fully take in his surroundings. Other males straying into this protected space risk a relentless aerial attack. The male hummer will also launch himself from his perch in a courtship display and to snatch small flying insects, an important part of a hummingbird's diet. As the ever-vigilant male looks back and forth across his domain, there's a good chance his iridescent throat will catch the light just right, sending out a radiant flash of red or purple. This is the moment to train your binoculars on the hummer and enjoy that brilliant play of color. And though he's bound to fly off at any moment, with any luck, he'll buzz right back to the same perch. For Bird Note, I'm Michael Stein.
2: I'm Phoebe Judge. The new season of our podcast, This Is Love, is all about animals. And so we've partnered with our friends at the National Wildlife Federation to bring you Moments of Wildness.

0: The song goes where the buffalo roam, but here in North America, we don't have any buffalo at all. We've got bison. National Wildlife Federation naturalist David Mizajewski tells us bison and buffalo are two related but different groups of wild cattle. Buffalo are found in Africa and Asia, while bison live in Europe and North America.
1: American bison are the only cattle species native to North America, and there are two subspecies: the wood bison, found in Alaska and northern Canada, and the more familiar plains bison, found today in grasslands of the United States and southern Canada. Bison are the largest terrestrial animal in North America, with males reaching over 6 feet at the shoulder and weighing as much as a ton. They're grazers, feeding primarily on grasses and sedges. They use their huge heads as snowplows in winter to uncover vegetation to eat. Some 30 to 60 million bison once roamed North America. Sadly, their populations were decimated by unsustainable hunting and habitat loss, and by the early 1900s, only around 100 bison were left. Today, thanks to conservation efforts, there's about 500,000 bison, but most of that number is made up of bison that have been interbred with cattle and are managed as livestock.
0: There are only about 30,000 truly wild bison remaining in national parks, wildlife refuges, and tribal land.
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3: I'm David Weinberg, and you're listening to Random Tape. So I was sitting in

0: church on Christmas Eve, and I was listening to the preacher give his sermon, and my phone rang, and luckily it was on vibrate, so no one heard it. And after the service was over, I went to the back of the church, and I listened to the voicemail that had been left, thinking that it was a friend of mine just calling to wish me Merry Christmas or someone in my family. And this was the message I got.
1: Saved message.
2: Yo, David, this is Garrett. I want my f***ing bike back. I'm tired of calling you. I want it back. It's my bike. You better touch base with me, otherwise it's gonna get bad.
1: Message saved.
0: Now, for the record, Garrett owes me $100, and I'm gonna be generous and say that that bike, which I still have, is worth about $50. So, by my calculation, Garrett still owes me $50. Merry Christmas, everyone.

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1: Your cheating heart will make you weep.
0: You when Hank Williams wrote Your Cheating Heart, we're pretty sure birds weren't on his mind. But researchers have found lots of evidence of what we might call infidelity in birds. Ornithologists have known for some time that males of many bird species seek to mate outside the pair, presumably to father as many offspring as possible to carry on their heredity. But scientists studying superb starlings in East Africa have learned that the females of this species seem to be the ones with cheating on their minds. Superb starlings live in cooperative social groups, where subordinate, non-paired males help raise the chicks of established pairs. Females will cheat or mate with subordinate males when the females need help raising chicks, thus increasing the survival rates of those chicks. Also, some females sneak off with males outside their social group if their mates are too genetically similar to themselves. This infidelity helps promote healthy genetic diversity. So, at least in birds, there may be more logic in that cheating heart than meets the eye. For Bird Note, I'm Michael Stein.

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0: Chestnut trees once covered much of the wilderness of America's Appalachian Range, numbering an estimated 4 billion at their height. And those trees, which grew edible nuts that you might know from a famous holiday tune, were at the center of a thriving industry. But an uninvited fungus tagging along on an imported tree landed in the United States in the early 20th century and kicked off a catastrophic blight that would utterly decimate the chestnut population in North America. More than a century later, chestnut blight still lurks in our forests, making it nearly impossible for saplings to live long enough to produce fruit. Some say the species is effectively extinct, but can it be saved? Welcome to Plant People. I'm Jennifer Bernstein, CEO and the William C. Steer Sr., President of the New York Botanical Garden. On today's episode, how the American Chestnut Foundation, led by our guest Michael Gergen, is using clever advances in breeding and plant science to give this majestic icon of American forests a second chance. Michael, welcome. We're so happy to have you.
1: Oh, I'm thrilled to be here. Thank you, Jennifer.
0: And I'm glad that you've had an opportunity to spend some time on our grounds today.
1: Spectacular place.
0: That's great. So, Michael, more than 120 years ago, the American chestnut tree population was nearly wiped out by a fungus. Can you take us back to 1904 when the blight was discovered? How did it all happen?
1: It's really interesting. And of course, this is not necessarily ground zero, but it's where the science started. That's the most exciting thing about being here today at the New York Botanical Garden. In 1904, a forester across the street at the Bronx Zoo discovered a strange canker on a chestnut tree. And he took a sample of that canker and brought it over here to a scientist named Dr. Merle. And he was able to identify the parasite that was infecting the chestnut tree and causing this tremendous damage. And what's really interesting is because of the science that was produced here, we actually tried to stop it. Of course, it wasn't possible because it was such an aggressive parasite, but it gave birth to organizations like the American Chestnut Foundation that are here to try to change the trajectory of this particular species.
0: Yeah, by the time Dr. Merle discovered the fungus and named it as a new species, it was already pretty well established in the forest. And so it was far along. We actually have the herbarium specimen of the original that was used to identify the species. It's one of the important historical artifacts we have in our records.
1: I'm so looking forward to seeing it. It's Cryphonectria parasitica. That was named by a scientist here at the Botanical Garden.
0: That's right. So you're relatively new to the American Chestnut Foundation. I think you started this past August. Is that right?
1: That's right. Yep.
0: Tell us a little bit just about yourself, your career, and how you're thinking about this next phase at the foundation.
1: So I come to the Chestnut Foundation from a long path in forestry. Grew up in Buffalo, New York, right along Lake Erie, and was obsessed with water quality and realized so much of water quality really begins in the forest. And I was hooked and got involved in trees and really found myself at the Chestnut Foundation because we are embarking on a science called recurrent genomic selection. And RGS, it's not a novel technique. This is how we've been able to do so much in agriculture to be able to produce the kinds of gains that we've seen for our food systems, whether that be corn. Of course, we all know the story of the breeding that occurred thousands and thousands of years ago to get us corn, or even to some of the modern advances we're seeing today. For example, loblolly pine, a really important species in the Southeast United States. We used recurrent genomic selection for that tree species. In addition to being able to fend off diseases better and insects better, we're able to produce a 50% volume gain on the same acreage from those trees. If you think about that from a carbon sequestration standpoint, what a wonderful tool that we've got at our disposal to make sure that these are super trees that meet our super problems of tomorrow, and we can start today to make that happen.
0: Can you explain for a lay person, how does RGS work?
1: Yeah, so we're doing it. It's a little bit more than the traditional RGS program. RGS is best on best breeding, where we're looking at the parents and really doing some analysis of understanding what these parents can contribute to the offspring so that we're getting that next generation to be stronger, better, and more fruitful. And so, you know, this has been used in agriculture. I'm not going to judge it, but this is how we get a chicken in 3 months, right? This is the kind of science that went into the production that we're able to really improve our systems. So in the tree world, what we're doing, particularly with chestnut, is not only are we looking at those parents, but we've got a problem, right? Chickens breed pretty quickly. Trees don't. It takes at least 7 to 10 years for us to get pollen from some of these trees. So what can we do to accelerate that process? Well, in our RGS program, we actually look at the DNA of these trees and try to understand what their resistance is going to be before we do anything with them. And so before we're planting, we understand what their genetics are and we're able to predict their resistance to blight and put them in the ground. And the worst thing is this species is so hard. And like I said, it's 7 to 10 years. We're dealing with chestnut blight that was identified here, but we also have Phytophthora in the south, which is causing us problems with the roots that we've got. This is a species that doesn't self-pollinate and is very difficult to graft. So we can't bring a fruiting branch down to the ground to actually make our life easier. We're bucket trucks. We got to get up there and do the work up in the canopy. It's a very challenging tree, but it's worth every moment.
0: Well, that's a good bridge to why should we focus on the American chestnut? American chestnuts have been described as a keystone species with outsized impact on their ecosystem. So tell us a little bit about just how important the American chestnut was to native wildlife, as well as human communities when it was prevalent.
1: The chestnut is an incredible story because it's really provided food for humans and wildlife. That's kind of rare from a tree species. We don't often find that. And what's really exciting about it too, is that it provided that food at a time when it was difficult, right? Fall, we're overwintering. And if you look at our Native American communities in the United States, the Haudenosaunee, formerly known as the Iroquois, the Seneca Nation is very close to where I grew up. They called the tree a cousin. It was that important to them. It was family. It nourished their entire system, that chestnut tree. And in addition to that community, if you look at turkey and bear and deer, all of those species were using chestnut constantly in the fall. Blue jays, and believe it or not, passenger pigeons were relying on chestnut trees too. And so if you look at population declines in wildlife, you can actually track it. There's what I call a mast gap, because when we lost the tree, there were probably 7 to 10 years or so before oaks really could fill that niche, or hickory, where we got some other seed mast that those animals could rely on. Of course, humans could never rely on that mast. And you look at turkey populations and deer populations in the 20s and 30s, and that's when the decline really started to happen in a big way. Now, there's other pressures, traditional habitat loss and other problems associated with hunting. But at the end of the day, this contributed to that. And it was critical for Appalachia. So for a region that wasn't necessarily wealthy, to be able to go out and harvest food from the earth and be able to have that as winter stores for your family was incredibly important. In Appalachia, they called it a cradle grave species because in addition to the food supplies, it offered wood for their cradles and wood for their coffins.
0: So really a critical species, and it makes sense why there's been such energy around reestablishing it. We can't restore the forests of the eastern U.S. back to what it was in 1904, of course, but chestnut restoration today would have a lot of benefits. So can you talk more about why and how introducing chestnuts could improve today's forest ecosystem?
1: Yeah, absolutely. So what we're trying to produce, an enduring chestnut will last out there in the woods. And you're exactly right. Today's ecosystem is not what it was. Climate change is impacting us, and we need to be preparing for all of those changes in our forest management systems. And so the work that we're doing is going to benefit other species too. But why is chestnut so important for the environment? You can look at what it does on mine land to really understand its potential. So in really beat up mine land areas, we go out and we plant chestnut in a mixed hardwood system. And the chestnut is an incredibly fast growing species, fastest growing hardwood that there is. And then once we start getting burrs and fruit, the burr is the protective shell that's around the chestnut itself. And that burr leaves a tremendous amount of litter on the ground. So between leaf litter and burr litter, you're getting a wild amount of soil production on land that's incredibly degraded. And chestnuts, for whatever reason, love that sort of bad mine, rocky soil, and we're improving soil quality. And here's the interesting thing from a forestry perspective. You know, chestnut's hard. I tell folks, please don't name your trees because there's a potential that some of them are going to die. We're producing really, really good blight-resistant trees, but they're not all going to be able to survive the blight. But the thing that's exciting about it is they will die, and those oaks will come up into the canopy around them too. So we're releasing the oaks at the right time because the chestnuts will spend 10, 15 years doing their thing, creating great soil. And then the oaks will come up and fill the space and be able to provide that mast for animals as well, because the soil's improved from the work that the chestnuts were doing for us. It's a great tree. I can't wait to get it on the landscape.
0: Yeah, we don't talk enough, I think, about ecosystem function. And we think about the way that we relate to a tree, or the way that maybe animals relate to a tree, but they're affecting every layer of the ecosystem in ways that aren't always perceptible to us. Right now, we have a program in our science division called Plants for Climate Resilience. And part of that is about looking at how we can restore degraded landscapes. And of course, it's going to depend on where you are in the world and
2: what's available. And there are a lot of issues having to do with the nursery trade and how to get stock and all sorts of conundrums to overcome. But in the end, right now, one very basic human problem is that we have a lot of degraded land. Yes. And how are we going to address that? And looking to species like the chestnut to be part of the answer, I think, is really very exciting.
1: Everyone talks about moonshots and that they're really hard to achieve and that it's a dream. Well, the fact of the matter is we have our moonshot. We know how to do this work. We've got recurrent genomic selection. We've got DNA analysis. We've got the scientific tools to make the progress that we want to make and do something about climate change. The challenge is the funding that we've got. And you and I both know this. Lifeblood of our organizations are our donors, our volunteers, the people that are doing the work for us, the time and talent that our volunteers give to us in addition to their donations. My goodness, we are so fortunate to be plant people. But could you imagine what would happen if we weren't obsessed with places like Mars and spending money on rockets and all of those kinds of things, when we could spend that same kind of money on Earth and make it a livable place right now?
2: That's right. I think a lot of the time we want to find some sort of magic technological solution to weave our way out of our problems that we've created on Earth. And we can look to nature for a lot of the answers, and we should. There's a lot of energy around natural climate solutions, and we're really encouraged by that, but we need more people at the table for sure, and definitely more funding as well. So beyond the impact on ecosystems, are there economic, cultural, you talked a little bit about some of the identification of native peoples to the chestnut, other benefits of introducing the tree that you see beyond the ecosystem?
1: So I mentioned where I grew up. My grandfather had a chestnut tree in the yard, and I remember it about to probably 5 or 6 years old. And I don't know if it was an American chestnut or a European chestnut, but I've presented a couple of chestnuts to you earlier in our conversation, and kids play with them. You can drill a hole in it and tie a string in there, and you play a game called Conkers.
2: Oh.
1: And you'd swing one conker into the other chestnut and you try to break it open. Whoever breaks it open wins.
2: Right. Yeah. It's that familial connection to plants, that generational connection to plants. I think re-knitting that is part of how we bring everyone together around these ideas of restoring nature and protecting nature.
1: It's been incredible to see how many families are part of that lineage. We have people out there today that their parents were involved in the American Chestnut Foundation. Mm. Their kids are out there working with us today too. You know, when I was in forestry school, people would challenge us saying that it's very hard, harder than rocket science. And I'm not sure that that's entirely true necessarily, but it's a funny way to think about it because the complication in our natural systems is oftentimes more from people than the systems.
2: Yeah, it's the people. We're the ones bringing the complexity.
1: Well, we're the ones bringing the solutions too, right? So,
2: yeah.
1: You know, we can work with nature. That's the thing. We don't have to work against it.
2: That's right. Well, I think that starts with seeing ourselves as part of nature and then understanding how nature has influenced our own family stories, I think, is part of coming to that understanding. I appreciate you bringing me the chestnuts. They really are beautiful.
1: They're beautiful.
2: They're so smooth and the color is so rich and beautiful.
1: And they're one of the few true nuts. They're a true nut. Acorns are a true nut and hazelnuts are a true nut. But most of the nuts we eat are drupes.
2: Are what?
1: Drupes. The seed of a fruit. So the way that this works is a nut cannot naturally open itself. So it actually has to force its way out through its, sort of like a chicken egg where it actually forces its way out. That's why they're so starchy. So a chestnut is super starchy because it's getting all that energy so it can burst out through the shell and actually become a sapling. But like a cashew hangs on a fruit. That's a really weird one. It hangs on the outside of a fruit. Stone fruits like peaches, that is the same thing as a walnut. It's just the walnut has that exterior shell that is hard and we don't eat, but it opens up naturally by itself. And so that's why it's a drupe as opposed to a nut.
2: A droop.
1: A droop. Who knew?
2: I probably should already know what a droop is, but I have to say today's the day that I learned and I'm going to be working it into other conversations. So, okay. The chestnut blight fungus was the first of many introduced species to decimate our native forest trees. We've got Dutch elm disease, which is a fungus, the emerald ash borer, which is a beetle, beech leaf disease, which is a nematode. So as you're engaged with this work on chestnuts, how do you think we should be thinking about protecting our remaining forest trees from future epidemics?
1: I'm so glad you asked because my mission is the chestnut, of course. But the technology that we're developing is replicatable. The RGS model that we've got, the idea that we're going to look for the best pairs, we're going to look at DNA analysis to figure out their resistance ahead of time. We can use that in every one of the species that you mentioned. So we have the restoration engine that we can utilize to make sure that these plants are resilient, that they can survive in the landscape. There's no doubt we're going to continue to get invasive species. We cannot control. It's world trade. It's just what it is. We have to accept it. We have to figure out how to manage it. And how to manage it is through science like recurrent genomic selection, where we're producing trees that can be super trees and really work against all these diseases.
2: Yeah, we have an invasion ecologist who works here, Dr. Eve Bury, and she looks at invasive species and their spread and how we can learn from the historical spread of invasive species to predict what might happen in the future. And she's engaged with colleagues all over the Northeast and beyond. And what she will tell you and what she's told me is that the early action is really critical to just stop the prevalent spread that you get. So we're going to have to bring all of our tools to the table because we are going to continue to confront invasive species. And of course, the mix of species is going to be changing over time. So it's really about identifying those problems that are going to be destructive yes. in a material kind of
1: way. Well, and treating them ahead of time.
2: And there is growing public awareness, which is great. So climate change, which we've talked about a bit, air pollution, invasive plants, of course, they're all having a profound effect on the ecological health of forests. How would the reintroduction of the American chestnut or restoration efforts more generally be impacted by these anthropogenic changes that are affecting the existing forests?
1: We have to be diligent about all of this. We really need to make sure that we're producing the kinds of trees that can survive. And so the reintroduction of the chestnut in this capacity, we're going to beat Phytophthora. We're going to beat chestnut blight. We're not going to eliminate it. We're going to build a tree that can resist it through technology, through understanding, through terrific breeding. And so you look at the range of the chestnut tree. It survived from Georgia to Maine, and actually all the way into Michigan and Wisconsin.
2: That's encouraging from a climate perspective.
1: Yeah, yeah, absolutely. And the trees are so resilient, even if the range gets limited in the south,
2: right,
1: which is already limited by Phytophthora anyway, we'll see it move further north. And listen, I can cry about climate change. I don't want to do that right now. But the fact of the matter is, trees are one of our only solutions right now. And so let's do everything we can to get these trees in the ground and producing carbon storage. I mean, we're talking about the ability to store between 1 and 3 million tons of CO2 per acre.
2: Yeah.
1: Trees are a natural climate solution beyond anything else that's out there. It's wonderful that we can develop really high-end technology, and I want people to continue to develop that technology to get CO2 out of the air. But I've got a technology I can use right now.
2: That's right. That has all sorts of other benefits. The joy we take.
1: Just looking at them.
2: Among them, you know. We've talked a lot about the science that you're using, and obviously the foundation is doing really exciting work in that arena. For a non-science audience, what do you think is most exciting about the work of the American Chestnut Foundation?
1: For me, the most exciting thing is watching people light up. It is really the greatest thing to be with our volunteers and to watch them sweating, working hard, planting trees, dealing with poison ivy, looking out for snakes. And at the end of the day, everybody laughing and celebrating the fact that they worked really hard to bring this tree back. I've never seen people putting up with more for free. I mean, when you grab a chestnut burr, have you ever held a chestnut burr? I've got some. I'll make sure you handle one before we leave. But they are so spiky, it hurts your hand just to hold them. And these people are out there shucking them, opening them up, getting nuts, you know, doing everything they can. I mean, Jennifer, I have unbelievable volunteers.
2: Good insurance, I hope.
1: Oh, thank God we have insurance, because they're 80-year-old men climbing orchard ladders. It's amazing. That's why I do this work. Yeah. I love trees.
2: Yeah.
1: But it's the people that light me up.
2: Yeah. How many sites are you working?
1: Oh, there are so many. So we have chapters all over the country. They all have orchards. We have progeny test sites. We're going to wind up building out multiple of these RGS orchards all across the country. And we've got partners all across the country, various universities, private companies. Lots of folks are willing to chip in and work with us on this.
2: So are you planting outside of the original range?
1: No, not at all. I mean, I'm sure there are some test plots. Some I can't really think of where they might be that are slightly outside of it. We tested quite a bit in places where the blight isn't quite as strong too.
2: Okay.
1: So we're looking a little bit there, Indiana, but that's within the range.
2: Okay. Yeah. Well, it's a big range. So
1: yeah,
2: you've got a lot of ground to cover.
1: We should be testing in Canada though.
2: Yeah. So there's lots of opportunities for people to engage no matter where they are.
1: No matter where they are, I can find a place for them.
2: That's great. So maybe my last question is, what's giving you the most hope right now?
1: What gives me the most hope is that we understand what the science is. We have very little federal dollars. You know, when the federal government cut back funding earlier this year, we weren't impacted because our volunteers and our donors are largely the ones who are making our model work. I'm happy to get federal money. I'm going to work for it for sure. But at the end of the day, it's volunteers who have kept this passion going. That's an incredible thing. 40 years of work, all fueled by the dollars of grandma who just thinks chestnuts are cool. I mean, it's mostly small donors. And that's why I look at this work and think, we have hope because people believe, they're willing to do the work. And even when they plant 50 trees and 30 of them die, and they're looking at the 20 that survived with pride, that is the most wonderful, hopeful message you can possibly experience. As a forester, I had never, ever walked into a chestnut orchard until I took this job. And the first time that I was surrounded by those trees, it's a different kind of magic. It's like you're walking in something that it's not prehistoric, but you would never expect to see.
2: Yeah.
1: And we're bringing back an extinct species. Wow. What an incredible thing. And I'm so fortunate.
2: That's wonderful. Yeah. Well, Michael, thank you so much for joining today and talking about your work at the American Chestnut Foundation. We really appreciate it.
1: Thank you, Jennifer. What a pleasure to be here.
2: 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From PRX, Plant People is produced by Ali Budner, Courtney Florentine, Genevieve Sponsler, Adriana Rosas Rivera, and Pedro Rafael Rosado. The executive producer of PRX Productions is Jocelyn Gonzalez. From NYBG, Plant People is produced by Charlie Nork, Cosette Patterson, Matt Newman, Kate Tyler, and Michael Crowley. Views expressed by guests are their own and not necessarily representative of NYBG. 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
3: What I think makes a bully is when a person picks on someone weaker than them. They know the person can't defend themselves or won't, and they continue to do it. And also, when a person is much larger than the other and the bully sizes the other person up that is little than him and tries to pick a fight with him, the bully assumes he can't beat the smaller person up. Lil Menace from San Francisco.
4: It's generally quiet here in Manteno, population 8,200. Depending where you happen to be in town, you might hear the whir of a car on Highway 50, or sprinklers tinkling on the lawns of retirees. Or if you were close enough to Mark Noller's garage, maybe you'd hear this.
5: I'm the last theater organist on the payroll of a movie palace by the name of The Music Box.
4: The Music Box is one of those gorgeous old movie palaces made to look like a Spanish mission. It's got these giant sweeping arches and faux balconies. It's incredible. But I'm not at the Music Box today. I'm in Mark's garage, this tiny 600 square foot space where he's built a detail for detail replica of the Music Box. There's 28 green lawn chairs instead of plush red seats, but otherwise, everything here is spot on. The ceiling is painted to look like the night sky. A red velvet curtain hangs in front of the screen.
5: We have Spanish lanterns, statuary, lots of plaster work, and we have a fountain, and up here, this is all just junk from the home improvement store.
4: To make these little balconies.
5: Right,
4: like,
5: right.
4: What is this?
5: These are legs for a table, turned upside down, and then cut out, and then I painted them all. It'll take a little while for your eyes to adjust, but you will catch on.
4: The whole thing took 18 months to build. Mark started out with vague sketches on graph paper of the Music Box scaled down to fit his garage. Then he passed his sketches on to carpenters who built the organ chambers and arches. Mark's not crazy, but sometimes his enthusiasm for the project, the lengths he's willing to go for authenticity's sake, seem a little out of the ordinary.
5: I'm thinking about digging a hole and putting the organ on an elevator, but we're not there yet.
4: But you're actually considering that?
5: Well, I'm considering it, but I'll probably move the whole thing out of here before that, so I'm not real anxious to do that right now.
4: Mark's 57 now, but it was as a kid growing up in Chicago that he got hooked on the organ. He took piano lessons at school and practiced at home on a little cardboard keyboard. He played some at church, and then he'd go see variety shows at the Rialto Square Theater in Joliet, Illinois. They had silent movies and vaudeville acts, But Mark was really only there to see one thing.
5: When you see a theater organ, you're fascinated by all of the knobs and the buttons, and you know, you're running your feet all over the place and your hands are going everywhere, and you get whistles and bells and sounds and all of these things, and it's like one person is running all of this in real time. Nothing is pre-recorded, and you heard this incredible music and you could feel it right through your bones, which has come out and engulf you.
4: You've got the rows of white keys up there that, mm-hmm. that are, were picking what you were playing mm-hmm. before. And then what are all the red and yellow up above?
5: Okay,
4: that?
5: There are different colors for different kinds of sounds. And the heart of the theater organ is a sound that we call the tibia. And it sounds like this.

0: Then we have a sound called the Vox Humana that sort of sounds like sick cows. So that when you put them together, you sort of get...
1: Mark got his first organ in the 1970s, a pipe organ that had come from a theater in LaGrange, Illinois. He moved it into a theater in the Chicago suburbs, but things turned sour pretty quickly. The building's owner was in financial trouble, and he just kind of stopped showing up.
0: And then the next thing we know, the retail spaces are emptying out, and then the locks are changed. And then nobody knows nothing, and nobody knows anybody, and the next thing I hear is that a semi pulled up to the building and, in essence, walked off with my instrument in 10,000 pieces, but that's what happened. And sadly enough, that particular theater, this is almost over 20 years later, and that building has yet to recover, and all they do is fight over. It's been closed, and I'm hoping that it will be resurrected, but old theaters are not easy to bring back to life.

0: Mark found the organ he has now online. He thought about finding a home for it in a Chicago theater, but it was kind of hard to feel like it would ever be safe there. Most of the old Chicago theaters aren't the same anymore. They're chopped up into multiplexes, falling apart. The one theater they've managed to preserve downtown doesn't even play movies anymore. So instead, Mark started drawing up the plans for his home theater here in Manteno. Now he has parties at the theater for his neighbors. He hosts school groups that want to visit. Anyone really he wants to stop by.
1: There has been one architect come here who grew up around old theaters in Chicago, and when he came to the house, I showed him the theater and he sat down and I started to play for him and he just started sobbing like a big baby. He was just very moved by it. They say when a movie palace has an organ in it, when it's played, it's like the heart of the building is thumping.

0: Thank you for listening to PRX Remix. We love that you're here with us, but frankly, we want to get to know you better. Give us a call at 615-26-REMIX and fill us in on where you listen, who you are, and what you're up to. We can't wait to hear from you.
1: Being a young adult in Bloomington or in Indiana or in the Midwest as a whole can give you complicated feelings. Some people love it, some people hate it. A lot of people find themselves saying, "Oh man, the Midwest is so boring. I need something to do." That's part of where DIY music scenes come from. DIY scenes are about having something to do in the Midwest. They're a cultural touchstone for cities like Bloomington, both big and small. You're not tied to big corporate music labels. It's about building community from the ground up, helping each other record music themselves, make their own merch, book their own tours. It's about friends, helping more friends. DIY music includes a bunch of genres, including hardcore, punk, indie rock, and shoegaze, just to name a few. There's a sense of pride that comes through with taking matters into your own hands to create art and build community. Bloomington's had a bustling DIY scene for a long time, and it has a particular name associated with it. There's a podcast called It's a Beautiful Day in the Gulch, and an album of the same exact name by hardcore punk band Laughing Gas. There's the song Gulch Brigade by hardcore band Full Stride. Those are all from the past 6 years, but it goes back even farther. Gulcher Records, the label that put out the Gizmos, one of Indiana's first punk bands, started in the 1970s. These days, you can see it on hardcore punk t-shirts and tote bags too. But why the word? Why do people keep calling Bloomington the Gulch? Miles Grimmer grew up in Franklin, Indiana. He was 18 when he was in college at IU in Bloomington. One day, he was visiting home when his uncle asked him,
2: "How's Bloomington? How's the Gulch?" We used to call it the Gulch.
1: The word stuck with him from that moment on. He got interested in Bloomington's history of DIY rock and started to learn more about it. That's when he found Gulcher Records. We'll come back to Miles. He's one of the people who ran with the word years later. Bloomington played an important role in the early days of punk rock in Indiana. Gulcher Records was a DIY record label and a zine that Bob Richert started in 1975. Richert was a grad student in geology, but he found himself spending more time spinning rock music at the campus radio station than studying rocks. By 1973, he discovered zines. It didn't take long for him to start Gulcher Magazine. That might be the first association in print of Bloomington and the word Gulch. But Richert didn't coin it. People had been calling Bloomington the Gulch already. He thinks it might be the terrain, but he admits he might be biased, since he arrived as a geology grad student. Some people think Gulcher Magazine and Gulcher Records were named after a book that came out the year before. Gulcher, by rock critic Richard Meltzer, is a collection of his sprawling thoughts on rock music and culture of the previous decade. Bob Richert insists that he didn't name the zine in the record label after Meltzer's book. One of the bands on Gulcher Records was the Gizmos. They put Bloomington on the map as an important place in DIY rock. Formed in 1976, the Gizmos have been called Bloomington's first punk band. They sang the song "The Midwest Can Be Alright."

0: That came out on a compilation album called Red Snert's The Sound of Gulcher in 1981. Dale Warrens was a part of the Gizmos at that point. He sang on that song. The thing is, the Midwest didn't always feel alright. Dale remembers what it was like being part of the first wave of punk rock in Indiana. It felt lonely. He felt like not many people cared about the bands he liked, like Sex Pistols and the Ramones. People really didn't get it.
1: We were the weird band on the bill. We were able to play most of the bars in town, but never more than once.
0: They actually did get the go back once. It was for a Battle of the Bands contest.
1: That night was kind of wild, but that would have been like just as school resumed 1979, and there was enough interest that slam dancing was sort of happening, and that got kind of out of hand. One of the organizers of the contest got got the wind knocked out of him, got cannonballed. Our set was closed down early, and it was, I don't want to say near riot, but it was very tense atmosphere. And we were subsequently banned, not just from playing there, but from entering the blooper.
0: At this point, it's the early 80s. The word gulch has taken on its first life in Bloomington. The gulch is shaping into the space for punks, weirdos, and freaks to be themselves. A lot of indie music comes from people who feel marginalized in society. This is a space for people to be accepted for who they are. It's graduating from just a word to be thrown around to almost a badge of honor. And then it disappears for a few decades. After both of them heard the word gulch thrown around for years in DIY music, it made its way into Miles and Alex's jokes when they'd be talking about the day they're having.
2: We used to say, like when we were hanging out and walking around and when it's a nice day out, we'd just always say, it's a beautiful day in the gulch. And it was sort of kind of like just a saying that we would throw around. And so we just decided to name it that.
0: Now it's the mid-20-teens. Remember Miles Grimmer? He's the college student whose uncle asked him about life in the Gulch. Now he's the vocalist for a band called Laughing Gas. They're playing tons of DIY shows around Bloomington, and they've released their second EP, self-titled, as Laughing Gas.
3: I think in different periods of your life, it's pretty normal to have a sense of stuckness, and it's like the most frustrating thing. I think especially like, for me, it was like in my mid-20s. It's like transitioning out of this one stage of life, having anxiety about if my like life was aligning with my goals or whatever.
0: Grimmer hasn't always remembered the exact time, place, and feelings he had surrounding every song he's written. But with the song The Gulch, he did.
3: Yeah, that song is just like being bored. It's a song that's like about being bored in your town, and like everything feels similar, or it's like there's shifts in like the energy. People you know have moved away, or like things you like disappeared. But at the end of the day, it's still like if you're still the same person in the shifting environment, I think there's a sense of frustration.
0: Miles is saying, what are you doing? I gotta get away. I can't escape this. Run in place. He's talking about how he feels living in Bloomington during this time in his life. Having feelings of frustration and stuckness, but eventually having a change of heart.
3: I think the refrain of that song is, there's nothing to do and it's a beautiful day in the Gulch. Which, you know, it speaks to, like, just being able to appreciate where you're at, even if it's, like, it feels whack in that moment. I also feel like it's kind of like the Gizmo song, The Midwest Can Be All Right. I see it as, like, a spiritual, no, yeah, it's kind of really draws inspiration from that line of thinking. It's like, I like the Midwest because there's nothing to do.
0: Right. At the same time, when Laughing Gas was recording It's a Beautiful Day in the Gulch, Miles and local poet Alex Wurchentruber started up a podcast of the same name. That was 2019.
2: We were just going to start a podcast loosely based on like life in Bloomington.
0: They wanted a nature element, so they recorded outside as they wandered around.
2: Just like, kind of like a friendship simulator.
0: The podcast feels like a chat show, but it's weirder than that. Every episode will start with a cold open of Alex reading a poem.
4: Gulch, a narrow, steep-sided ravine marking the course of a fast stream. Example, It's a Beautiful Day in the Gulch, and by gulch, I mean Bloomington, Indiana. But also, I mean my mind. Today is a beautiful day inside of my head. I holler into the gully, It's a beautiful day in the gulch.
0: Then they move into whatever topic they decide to sporadically talk about. Topics exploring questions like, how much does the moon weigh? Or do you swallow your gum? The podcast documents Alex and Miles as they find ways to entertain themselves in a seemingly boring town. By this point, the Gulch has morphed into this place for people working through their feelings about Bloomington or the Midwest. Both Alex and Miles are trying to find beauty in the mundaneness. After the pandemic, a new wave of punk and hardcore bands started to pop up around Bloomington. Chance Allen is part of the DIY scene of now. He started the DIY label RTR Tapes in 2022. He plays bass in Velocity, and he fronts the band's What Counts in full stride.
5: I've been into hardcore and part of hardcore since I was a kid, you know, 15 or 16. So, like, it's something that I, like, am very passionate about and care very deeply about, just, like, the ethos and the subculture surrounding it.
0: DIY shows tend to be anywhere between 40 to 50 people, but Chance was seeing these 100-person mosh fests even in the summer when the students are gone.
5: People just, like, actually getting into, like, hardcore and what it means just made me really excited and feel really good.
0: Chance was inspired by the scene that came before him. He was the next person to take the word gulch and run with it. In October of that year, Full Stride released their debut EP, which has the song Gulch Brigade.
5: Yeah, I just kind of wrote that song when I was like feeling really good about it. And just like all, like the whole sing-along part, like the reaching, I'm reaching out part is just about like, none of this stuff's ever going to be perfect, but you can find community here. You can be a part of something. Like, it's like me, like, inviting people to be part of the Gulch Brigade, so to speak. That was kind of my motivation behind the song and how that connects to, like, you know, all of that connects back to, like, loving where you live and being a part of something that's, like, your direct community, you know, and not just, like, something on the internet or, you know.
0: Gulch Brigade is a nickname for the Bloomington hardcore scene right now. This is the most recent use of the word, as other bands have started to use it in their own songs and merch too. The term takes on a broader meaning about community in the hardcore scene. It goes beyond Bloomington city lines to Indianapolis, or even other cities in the Midwest as a whole. Miles is in his 30s now. He's been in Bloomington since college. He believes in the idea that location can influence art.
3: When we think of like the major cultural hubs of America, we think of New York or LA. But I think that sometimes when you live out there, your ideas are, you become too influenced by other people. And I think when like music from the Midwest or Bloomington or Indiana or other less populated areas, it's at its best when it is distinct and idiosyncratic, because like the pace of life and the weather in the streets probably should influence you in some way. I also think another thing I think about myself is like, people say if you can make it in New York, you can make it anywhere. But really, I believe New York's probably the easiest place to make it. And if you can make it in the from the middle of nowhere, then you can make it anywhere. Like with what I do, like there is something that I find it interesting to like have motion when I live in the middle, seemingly in the middle of nowhere. It's not the middle of nowhere, but yeah. It might seem like it.
0: Miles realized there's a certain charm about towns like Bloomington around the Midwest, creating art here.
3: When I am explaining to someone that I live in Bloomington, you know, sometimes I feel compelled to justify it, but other times it's like, I like it here and like, you don't get it. And like, you don't have to get it. Like, not everyone should get it. This idea of the Gulch, by nature, it's kind of constrained. But true creativity comes from constraints. Like, if you have a blank sheet of paper, like, you don't know what you're going to make. But like, if somebody already doodled a line on it and you have, and you're task is to like build from that doodle, you might come up with ideas that you wouldn't have

It can feel like there's nothing to do in the Gulch. But that's exactly what's given people like Miles, Alex, and Chance an opportunity to figure themselves out creatively and make the most with what they do have. An opportunity to make the music, the poems, the podcasts that they want to make. An opportunity to build community from the ground up and learn what it means to make art in this part of the country. For these guys, at least, the Midwest can be all right.

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1: This is Bird Note. Snowy owls are glamour birds. When some fly south from the Arctic to adorn fence posts and driftwood logs in the northern United States, people turn up in flocks to see them. But these owls are infrequent visitors to the lower 48, even in winter. Most snowy owls stay in the Arctic all year long, hunting through both the long hours of summer and the darkness of winter. So, what time of day do snowy owls hunt when they come south? Are they diurnal, or daytime hunters, or nocturnal ones? Where the big owls winter farther south, many hunt from dusk into night. During the day, they often stand on the same perch, snoozing on and off. But around sunset, the white-feathered hunters begin to appear restless, fluffing their feathers and gliding from perch to perch. As dusk sets in, these opportunists fly out to seek their prey, rodents and rabbits in the fields, ducks and shorebirds along the coasts. They will even fly out over the water to take sleeping seabirds. Have you seen a snowy owl in your neck of the woods? Share a photo on our Facebook page at Bird Note Radio. For Bird Note, I'm Mary McCann.
2: Next up from the PRX Remix Archives is a piece produced by Scott Gurian in 2002. Tall Barney's was a lot like other small-town New England restaurants, except that Tall Barney's had a lot more tall tales.
3: By 6 in the morning, Tall Barney's is usually the busiest spot in town. A regular crowd of lobstermen and townsfolk sit around the long rectangular table in the center of the front room, where the clatter of silverware and dishes mix with stories, laughter, and lies. That's right, lies. Over time, this informal gathering has come to be known by some of the locals as the liar's table.
4: Liar's table, right there.
5: The liar's table.
4: Liar's table.
3: Fishing, basketball, or almost any topic is fair game around the liar's table, especially stories of somewhat questionable truth.
6: Oh, I was born in 16, I started coming here around 57.
3: That's Mark Carver. While there's some dispute over who should bear the distinction of being the biggest liar, most people seem to agree that Mark is one of the top contenders.
6: Well, you gotta tell them what they wanna hear.
3: He sits in his usual spot at the far end of the liar's table, staring off into space as he talks, even though I'm sitting right next to him. But as he warms up and feels more comfortable, his storytelling ability quickly becomes evident, and he begins sharing a story about a wandering seagull. Accents can be thick here in the downeast region of Maine, so you might need to listen carefully.
6: Fog, this year, they said this fog in the summertime, times here, we'll have 15, 20 days, just dense fog. And then one day we was offshore there, and I took a window right out so I could see, you know, at least halfway up the bow of the boat. And there was this gull that came and lit on the trunk of the boat there, and he walked right down. I was steering the boat. He walked right down. He looked in over. He looked at the compass. And he flew off. And about 15 minutes later, the same gull lit on the boat again. He walked right down. He looked in over at that compass again. He shook his head just like that right there. And then he flew off again. Evidently, he got it where he was going. I never see him again.
3: Because this is a fishing village, the walls at Tall Barney's are decorated with plastic lobsters, lighthouses, and pictures of boats. Tall tales in this setting are hardly new. In fact, Jonesport has a rich tradition of storytelling surrounding the legends of Barney Beale, who lived here in the 19th century. Barney Beale is rumored to have stood over 7 feet tall and possessed extraordinary strength.
7: Well, Barney was quite a drinker.
3: Dale Smith is minister of the Church of the Lamb of God and a third-generation lobsterman. He was raised hearing

0: The tall Barney's exploits and adventures, stories he says are familiar to everyone in the community.
1: He went into a bar up in Rocklin, so he got ugly. And when he come out, he said he was going to hit the first person he saw. He come out through the door and there wasn't anybody there. And there was a horse tied up to the hitching post, and he hit that horse right between the eyes and killed him. Single blow killed the horse.
2: When I first bought the restaurant, I thought of taking the long table out. And my sister says, no, we can never do that. That is what's special about the restaurant.
0: Joyce Bryant is the owner and one of the cooks here at Tall Barney's. Despite the hard work, she says that her 12 years as owner of the restaurant have been some of the most rewarding years of her life.
2: I have so many people that come up to me and they'll say, oh, Joyce, do you know what a service that you do to this town? They said, what would we do? Where would we go? And that makes you feel good, you know? Even if they're not spending a lot of money, it gives them the chance to get together and spend those times that, what would they be doing? I mean, you just either stay home or you get out and see a few friends, and really this is the only place they can come.
3: It's just part of your life. If it closed, it would be a blow.
0: That's Darryl Kelly, who says he's been frequenting the restaurant since he was in high school, long before it was ever called Tall Barney's.
3: It'd be like losing part of your family or something. I don't know why. It would. I mean, I come when there's no one else here. I just come, grab a coffee, and leave. Part of your day.
0: It seems like everyone in Jonesport and neighboring Beals Island comes to Tall Barney's, from the postman to the founder of the town's historical society, local politicians and fishermen. Sometimes they're all the same person. Take Buddy Mills, for example. Buddy is a custodian, bus driver, coach, and substitute teacher at the Jonesport High School. Before traveling his daily route, he parks the school bus across the street from the restaurant and runs in for a cup of coffee and a slice of toast with grape jelly. This morning, he's reminiscing about a friend who is one of the town's best-known storytellers and pranksters.
4: He used to get his water out of this system in back, this big barrel in back of the building. I get up one morning, he was going to whip up some coffee and stuff. I poured the water, was getting the water out of the tap, and I looked, and I held it up to the light, and I could see these little things squiggling around in the water. I said, what in the world is that? He said, don't worry about it. He says, you'll get some meat with your water.
0: Sometimes the best stories told at the liar's table aren't actually lies, but exaggerations and tales of pranks and mischief. The guys have thought about hanging out at each other's houses to share such stories. They figure, though, that it probably wouldn't take long before someone's wife kicked them out. So instead, they come to the liar's table, which has become like a second home for many of them. Buddy says he tries to never miss a day at the liar's table.
4: You know, you're wondering what happened, if anything happened with anybody in town, or what was going on. You know, it's part of your life. I mean, it's just the way it is here. I mean, there's nothing else, really. I mean, it's either work or here talking it over. I mean, I'm not saying, you know, there's no home life, because there is. I mean, but this is where you meet up with your friends.
1: And he says, you ready for another bowl? And I said, sure. It was good. Ladled up another thing. He laid back and lit his pipe up, put his hand over that big belly. He says, what do you think of my fish now?
0: In Jonesport, Maine, this is Scott Gurian.
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6: Once upon a most early time was a Neolithic man, and he lived cavily in a cave, and he wore very few clothes, and he couldn't read, and he couldn't write, and he didn't want to, and except when he was hungry, he was quite happy. Now listen and attend.

0: room near the ground. The bathroom is right down the hallway. Turn to your right. Can you see it? Where was your closest bathroom? If you are a girl, please stand out of the boys' room. If you are a boy, you can go in. I want to get the tooth out badly, so I tugged and tugged, and I finally got it out. After that, I told all my friends. I lost my second tooth when I was in the middle of my snowman story.
1: I went outside before dinner and made a snowman. My mom called me in, but I thought and I told my mom that let me make a snowman.
0: I asked Mrs. Wood if I can go to the bathroom.
2: William, go to the bathroom and wash out your mouth.
0: When I went to the bathroom, I was so excited to get that tooth out. When I got there, I looked at the mirror and said, 1, 2, 3, and I yanked my tooth out. After I lost my tooth, I even told some people who were not in my class. I was walking around the lower school saying, I lost my two front teeth 2 days in a row. I put my tooth in a Ziploc bag because Mrs. Wood and Mrs. Washburn didn't give me a little treasure box. I got to write my name twice on the tooth chart. See the chalkboard? Look at the left side. That's where the tooth chart was. After school, I told my mom. She was very excited that I had lost another tooth. That's the story of William who lost his two front teeth 2 days in a row.
3: We have received no reply as yet, period. We would appreciate hearing from you at the earliest possible date. Period. Paragraph.

When I was young in first grade, in the first grade classroom, I lost my two front teeth 2 days in a row. I lost my first tooth at math and my second tooth at writing the following day. In math, I was right in the middle of a story problem, and I asked Mrs. Corcoran if I can go to the bathroom. The bathroom that I went to was the one closest to the

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1: We continue to see very quiet conditions as we head into the upcoming weekend. Temperatures will be warming between now and Sunday. Olive Branch, lots of sunshine today. It will be breezy. A high right around 85 with south winds 15 to 25 miles per hour. Partly to mostly cloudy skies. It'll be breezy tonight and overnight low into the upper 60s. Jackson, lots of sunshine today. A high this afternoon will be into the upper 80s. Partly cloudy sky tonight and overnight low will drop down to near 65 degrees. And in Biloxi, lots of sunshine. Our high will be right around 80 today. Partly to mostly cloudy mid-60s through the overnight. I'm meteorologist Sally Russell. 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

0: morning. Good morning. Ain't it a great morning out there? And welcome. This is live by way of studios of Mississippi Public Broadcasting, the Gestalt Gardener. I'm horticulturist Felder Rushing, and along with my incredible executive producer, our live stream editors, and all the folks at MPB, we welcome you to the Gestalt Gardener and its multi-horticulturalistic whole hog approach. As Aunt Mamie used to say about her plants, them as can't grow, will grow. It's a live call-in show and tell, both on radio and live stream at mpbonline.org or YouTube, where you can see all we're talking about for the next couple of hours. So now, let's get started. We're going to do a little bit of news, and we're going to come back, folks, and get started with what I call our binge gardening here on MPB. Stick with us, folks. We'll be right back, and we're going to get dirty.
1: Live from NPR News in Washington, I'm Corva Coleman. Stocks opened lower this morning, erasing some of yesterday's gains. NPR's Scott Horsley reports the Dow Jones Industrial Average tumbled about 420 points, or nearly 1%, in early trading.
2: President Trump says China is promising to boost its purchases of U.S. products, ranging from soybeans to jetliners. CEOs of Cargill, Boeing, and other U.S. businesses accompany the president on his trip to Beijing, which was partly aimed at stabilizing relations between the world's two biggest economies. Today marks the end of Jerome Powell's eight-year tenure as chairman of the Federal Reserve. Powell helped steer the central bank through a tumultuous period that included double-digit unemployment during the pandemic, followed by the highest inflation in four decades. Kevin Warsh will take over as Fed chairman after winning Senate confirmation this week, but in an unusual move, Powell will remain on the Fed's governing board. Scott Horsley, NPR News, Washington.
1: The U.S. Border Patrol chief, Michael Banks, has retired from his position. His departure is the latest in a string of exits from the agencies that lead President Trump's immigration enforcement efforts. NPR's Ximena Bustillo has more.
3: In a statement to NPR, Customs and Border Protection Commissioner Rodney Scott said that during Banks' time as chief, the border was transformed into, quote, the most secure border ever recorded. Border Patrol agents work within a 100-mile radius of the U.S. border and ports of entry, like airports. But under Banks' leadership, agents were sent out into what's considered the interior of the country to make immigration arrests. The agency was caught up in backlash over enforcement tactics, which came to a head after Border Patrol agents shot and killed 37-year-old Alex Preddy in Minneapolis. The next chief will be appointed by Homeland Security Secretary Mark Wayne Mullen. Mullen, who is still new to his position, has said he wants to take a quieter approach to immigration enforcement. Ximena Bustillo, NPR News, Washington.
1: South Carolina's governor is calling state lawmakers back into special session today. The governor wants them to take another look at changing the state's congressional map. From South Carolina Public Radio, Gavin Jackson has more.
4: On Tuesday, the Republican-controlled state Senate fell narrowly short of the two-thirds support needed to extend a legislative session already underway and take up redistricting. Now, Republican Governor McMaster, who was an early supporter of Trump's in 2016, has called lawmakers back to start a new session, which could flip the state's sole Democratic majority district, represented by Congressman Jim Clyburn, to a Republican majority. Absentee ballots are already being cast in primaries, and in-person early voting is set to begin May 26. A deadline lawmakers are also using for a new map and legislation to delay the voting. It's unclear what this will mean for ballots that have already been cast. For NPR News, I'm Gavin Jackson in Columbia, South Carolina.
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6: Good morning. It's 9:04, Friday, May 15th. I'm Desiree Frazier. This is MPB News. The risks faced by Mississippi Department of Wildlife, Fisheries, and Parks officers are recognized in Jackson during a ceremony Thursday honoring one dozen men who lost their lives serving in various roles in remote areas. State Representative Bill Kincaid chairs the House Wildlife and Fisheries Committee.
7: To answer calls involving boating accidents, tragedy, search and rescue, severe weather emergencies, natural disasters. They step into dangerous situations involving armed violators, traffickers, those who would choose greed over stewardship.
6: National Police Week runs May 10th through the 16th. Loosedale is ending fluoridation in its municipal water system today after years of fluoride levels falling below the city's optimal range. J.C. Roberts with the Roy Howard Community Journalism Center reports.
8: State water reports show Loosedale's fluoride levels have stayed below the city's stated optimal range since at least 2020. The city also recorded 0 months within range in 2021 and 2022. Mayor Al Jones says the Mississippi Department of Health now requires Loosedale to either restore fluoride to optimal levels or formally discontinue the practice. Jones says the city is choosing to discontinue because of the equipment wear, replacement costs, and liability concerns.
9: Fluoride is very granular when you put it in and it wears out the pumps.
8: Jones says the residents should be able to choose whether they use fluoride. But Mississippi Dental Association President Charles Belknap says ending fluoridation could increase tooth decay, especially for families with limited access to regular dental care.
10: If we don't have water fluoridation, we're going to have a very big increase in dental decay. And we already have some shortages of dentistry and hygienists in other areas to be able to take care of that.
8: The city plans to notify residents through public notices and inserts in upcoming water bills. I'm J.C. Roberts. This report is brought to you by the Roy Howard Community Journalism Center.
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0: Okie dokie, folks. Welcome back. Horticulture Spell of Rushing, and we are glad you're joining us today. Me and Java and all the folks here at MPB. It's been a good week gardening-wise. Got a little rain, some of us did. Got some warm weather after a little cool spell, and things are starting to grow. Actually, a lot of people are starting to harvest stuff. And we're going to talk about all that, but let me mention that this is a live call-in program. So if you got something on your gardening mind, I challenge you. Give us a call. Let's talk about it. I won't be mean. I won't be nasty. It might be a little abrupt sometimes. But the bottom line is there's a lot of stuff going on in garden, a lot of different styles, a lot of different kinds of gardening, lawns, trees, shrubs, flowers, potted plants, vegetables, herbs, bugs, blights, all that kind of stuff. If it's going on in your yard or your garden or anything that's growing, and you want to talk about it, I promise I won't try to sell you anything. I'm a horticulturist. I'm retired. I'm not beholden to anybody. But I was raised in a garden center. I was raised by gardeners. I am a okay gardener myself. Not a great gardener because I don't have attention to detail and I don't have patience and I don't have that nurturing thing. But I can plant some stuff. And if it's got problems, folks, I've had it myself. So give us a call. It's toll-free, 1-877-MPB-RING. And John, before we jump the calls, how are you this morning, sir?
1: Oh, man, I'm doing fine. I was going to ask a question because you had your buddy Rick Griffin in here last Friday.
0: Yeah.
1: Between you and Rick, who's the better gardener?
0: Well, actually, Rick is. Rick, you know, Rick's out there gardening all the time. You know, but we both weed. We both plant stuff in containers. We plant seasonal summer stuff in the spring. We plant winter stuff in the fall, but I would say we're probably on par. He's a landscape architect who gardens. I'm a gardener who does a little design work, but we work together. And our gardens, by the way, Java, you could put them in a bag and shake them up and pour them out in the ditch, and you cannot tell them apart, except his is done more nicely.
1: But see, that's what I'm saying. That's what makes you special, Felder, because everybody wouldn't have said that. Somebody would have been like, of course, I'm the better gardener,
0: Except you can't talk through your hat when people who are listening have been in your yard.
1: There you go.
0: As a matter of fact, I had a real nice visit this past week, and I want to talk about it a little bit later, but we're here to take calls from folks, and we're going to start off right off the bat, slide up to South Haven. Good morning, Lou. How are you?
2: Good morning, fellas. This is Lou Burrows. I'm wondering about your opinion of spectacle herbicide. I know it's very expensive, and I would like to use it myself because I do my own. I'm going to start doing my own yard because the guy I'm using now.
0: What was the name of the herbicide?
2: Spectacle, S-P-E-C-T-I-L-E. It's a pre-emergent.
0: Okay, I see it. Spectacle herbicide. I don't know about that name because the problem is when you have brand names, it's just like ketchup, you know. There's all different kinds of ketchup under different brand names. So I just have to check it up. It is a pre-emergent herbicide, I can see. So it's basically used to keep weed seeds from sprouting, or kills weed seeds as they sprout. But I don't have any. I can't tell what's in it right now. It's used for lawns, I know that. But until I look at one of the labels, which I've got, I can look up here online, I really can't say much about it. Have you used it before?
2: I haven't used it before. I was trying to look up the other name. I know that's the common name, is Spectacle, to pull that up. So I know you would be familiar with it. But it's quite expensive, like $400 for 18 ounces.
0: Here we go.
2: You only use a minute amount.
0: Yeah, well, see, that's the problem. If you're using, so you think about doing it commercially?
2: No, for my home.
0: Okay.
2: And the problem with it is that it's basically for commercial use. So you have to also buy the measuring device because you use only such a small amount for your home. It's like 1 ounce or an acre or something like that.
0: Yeah. I'm looking at it. I can't find out what the active ingredient is, but I bet you we can find a similar herbicide that's got the same active ingredient that's packaged for homeowners. There are some herbicides and insecticides out there that are strictly for commercial. You have to be a license to buy and use it, but I really can't tell. It's a fairly new one. I just don't know what the active ingredient is. So I tell you,
2: yeah, if, I know it's, uh, made by Bayer. I'm trying to fill it up.
0: I'm looking right at it here, but basically it doesn't tell me whether you can buy it in a homeowner package or not. If you can't buy it in a homeowner package, I wouldn't recommend it. So let's find out what's in it. What does it do? It's a pre-emerge herbicide, which basically says that it keeps weed seeds from sprouting. It's used in paths and drives and that kind of stuff, but I just don't know anything about it. Don't know. I will find out, though.
2: I did find endazoflam. Yeah, okay. Well, I appreciate it because from what I've read about it, You can't beat it. It works for like 7 months. If you put it out in September, October, you don't have to worry about the phalanum coming.
0: Yeah. What I can tell you, it's a pre-emerge. I can tell that. And it's got, I found some other brand names that are all commercial, which means you put it down. It doesn't kill existing weeds or perennial weeds. It only kills seeds when they first sprout. So unless you know, that's not everybody's problem. It won't kill Bermuda grass or nut grass or anything that comes up from roots or stems like that. It's strictly a pre-emerge. And I guarantee you we can find an easier pre-emerge herbicide, whether it's that brand or not. There are some pretty good ones out there besides this particular one. This looks like a bigger deal than what I would get into.
2: Oh, really? Oh, okay.
0: I'm not saying it's bad. I'm just saying, you know, I was raised in agricultural land up in the Delta, and I'm trained in home horticulture and commercial horticulture, and they use sometimes the same ingredient, you know, packaged a little bit differently. Sometimes they have some that are just too strong for homeowners to use. You have to have a license to get it. I can't tell about this one. But I know that there are some pre-emerges herbicides that work for flower beds, for lawns, around trees and shrubs that are safe that are packaged for homeowners. I just don't know about this one.
2: Okay, well, thank you so much.
0: All righty. Appreciate it. Ooh, Java, right off the bat. Boom.
1: Now, I was going to ask that question. How often do you think homeowners or, you know, kind of smaller gardeners get in over their head when it comes to the pesticides and, the herbicides and stuff like that? It just need to sometimes, I don't know, get on their hands and knees and pull the weeds.
0: Well, that's what I do. Here we go. It forms an invisible barrier that stops weeds before they germinate. Requires activation through rainfall, compatibility, can mix with other stuff. It can cause damage to other plants. Anyway, it's one of those brands where, you know, people say, we got to use this, got to do this. It's like green beans, you know, Bush's green beans or some other green beans.
1: Green Giant.
0: Yeah. But so if you're not familiar with something, don't get it. Read the label. And I guarantee you, when it comes to home gardening, a lot of folks don't even use pre-emerge herbicide because you put them down, they kill a few weeds that come up from seed, but they don't get the big weeds.
1: Yeah.
0: They don't get the ones that come out, the nut grass, the Bermuda grass, and the dandelions and all that stuff. So I would say always read the label, see what it says it will do and any precautions, and then decide, is this worth it? Now, I give you an example. I saw an advertisement the other night on late night TV for a weed killer. I mean, it was a great advertisement. It said everything about, I'm not going to name the name of it, but while it was doing the ad, I looked it up and found out that, yeah, it will kill weeds, but you cannot apply it under trees or shrubs. So, you know, and it says this is great, and it looks like you can just use it on everything. But when I went online and looked it up, you clearly cannot use it around trees or shrubs because it can damage them through the roots. They don't tell you that on the advertisements. So anyway, always read label directions before you buy something. What is it supposed to do? What are the precautions? You know, I get on my hands and knees and I pull. So
1: sometimes that's what you got to do.
0: Yeah, you know, it's like shaving, you know. You watch these old cowboy movies, they're always getting shaves, you know. Who pays somebody to shave? Well, you might, Job. I don't know. Do you ever have everybody shave you?
1: Yeah, we go to the barbershop. Yeah.
0: They shave you?
1: Yeah, they shave me up, man. They give me nice.
0: Okay, ask me how long it's been since I've been in a barbershop.
1: Now, that is a good question. How long has it been since you've been in a barbershop?
0: Well, I'll give you, I don't remember the date, but I remember I was about to give a talk in Forest, Mississippi, okay? And I had a little time, so I went to the barbershop, and I remember that I got my money's worth, but it's only cost $2.75.
1: I think you went to the barbershop a while ago.
0: he gave me one that so far has lasted at least 20 to 25 years.
1: It must be. That's the best barber in the world.
0: I don't know, man. Anyway, let's go down to Gulfport. From as far north as you can get in Mississippi.
1: Not yet.
0: Okay. Hold back.
1: Yeah, we're going to go ahead and take this first break. Okay. And then we're going to come back and talk to John in Gulfport.
0: Yeah, I got thrown a little bit on the spectacle thing. I got thrown a little bit on that. It's not that I'm not familiar with herbicides, but when somebody comes up with a brand or something I'm not familiar with, I don't want to make a comment until I satisfy myself.
1: But, you know, you get one of those a show, so we got it out the way early.
0: Yeah, there you go. Well, somebody call up with something cheerful, please. Toll free, 1-877-MPB-ME. 1-877-MPB-RING. And then I'm going to take a slug of this coffee and I'm going to calm down. Me and Java, a live stream producer, we're going to be right back with more of the Gestalt Gardener. Won't you join us? It's a free call. And if I don't know something, obviously I'll say it. Stick with us, folks. We'll be right back.
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0: All right, folks, welcome back. And, John, before we go to this call, I did a little quick research. This particular product he was talking about, non-selective control, which means kills everything, of emerged and pre-emerged grasses and broadleaf weeds in non-crop areas, including paths, parking lots, curbs, sidewalks, driveways, gravel areas, loading ramps, storage yards, vacant lots, fence rows, hardscapes, municipal. In other words, don't use it around other plants.
1: That's what I was just about to say. If you don't want anything, it's your thing.
0: Yeah, at $147 a gallon.
1: No.
0: Anyway, living and learning. You know, I don't mind not knowing something because I can look it up. But I know in my training and decades of working with this, I know how to go to sites that will tell me the truth. I don't go to, you know, what does Wikipedia say? Anyway, John's been hanging on from Gulfport for a long time. John, good morning. How are you, sir?
2: Well, thanks for calling back. I am a chemist who has resided down here. I have a couple of questions, one of which the main one is, how do you get rid of this green vine that's loaded with thorns down here?
0: Oh, boy.
2: I've tried glyphosate. I've tried a number of products. You might have an idea of how to prevent it or kill it at the roots, or what do you do with it?
0: Well, even without knowing what it is, I've got a pretty good answer. But it'd be nice to know, are we talking about the one that they call Smilax or Greenbrier?
2: It's got
0: it's a tough one. You know, even for folks who don't mind using herbicides, because it comes from a woody tuber. I mean, it doesn't just die down the root. It's got a tuber that you know you can pull it all you want. It keeps sprouting back out. And there's a lot of herbicides, even systemic herbicides, that won't go down and kill a huge tuber. It just won't do it. So what I've done in my garden, it's taken me a while, but I finally got rid of most of it, is I cut it down close as I can. And if you do this over and over and over and over, it gets easier every time by a factor of about 50%. So it does get easy if you just stay on top of it. But if you want to use a herbicide, probably the safest and the most effective is going to be glyphosate. And, you know, but it works best on young.
2: Doesn't work.
0: It does.
2: Glyphosate does not work.
0: It does not work.
2: I've tried it a number of times. It does not work.
0: Okay. Here's the trick, because it has worked for me. You cut it down and let the new growth come out, and it apply it to new growth, not old woody plants. And it's going to take repeat applications, because there's nothing that'll kill that tuber in one shot. So, you know, young stuff, cut it down, let the new stuff get up, kind of a mature, kind of a, you know, nice looking leaves, and apply it to that. It goes down quicker. It's more effective that way. But there is nothing else that's going to work that's safe for your other plants. There are some okay. This one we just talked about, Spectable, it'll take care of it, but it'll take everything else too. So this is a vine that requires persistence, whether it's pulling or using glyphosate on the new growth.
2: Okay, thank you very much. But I have one other thing. Pomegranate. I'm trying to get a pomegranate going down here. Have you had experience with growing any pomegranates down in the south part?
0: I haven't had any experience, but there are some pomegranates that were some years ago. The University of Georgia was redoing an old research station. They found a bunch of pomegranates have been introduced from Russia, of all places, years and years and years ago, and some are still producing really, really well. Big, sweet, you know, good quality, and they started propagating them. I can't remember their names, but they're not the. But there are some varieties, and that's the key. Not just pomegranates, but what variety. I can't remember off the top of my head, but I do have that. I've got that on my laptop at home. But anyway, if you'll go online and maybe go to University of Georgia and Extension and say what varieties did they recommend, because they're on top of it.
2: Okay, thanks very much. Okay. Take care.
0: Okay, John, appreciate it. Okay, and another, he was not happy about what I said about the other stuff, but, you know, I got to stick with what I know.
1: It was kind of, what was it, Smilax?
0: Smilax. It's called Greenbrier, or some people call it the devil's spawn. But it's a native vine. It's got a big old woody tuber. You can pull it and pull it and pull it and keep coming back, and it's hard to pull. But I have it myself. I understand. And if there's something easy to do, I do it myself. Hey, Java, let me. I want to throw something out here. Last week, right after the program, y'all threw a little party.
1: Yeah, we threw a little. Yeah, we had a little shindig.
0: Well, I want to show a picture of it. Picture number one. If we could get who's the live stream producer? John C's back there.
1: Yeah, we got John C. We got Abram. I think Marissa's on the phone.
0: Okay. Well, picture number one. If they could put that up there. This is the MPB staff doing what I call a celebration for this program hitting 500,000 downloads.
1: Oh, yeah. Yeah. Now, we had some, thanks to the foundation, you know, Angela's always going to find an excuse for a party.
0: Well, I don't know. Some of those folks aren't radio folks. Did just everybody barge our party?
1: Yeah. You know, it's an MP. Felder, you are ours in the radio department, but you are an MPB fixture. You know what I mean? So everybody, we got some people from TV in there. We got some people from the front office. You know it's a party when admin people come down.
0: Well,
1: so
0: let's show picture number two, because I did something maybe a little naughty. I don't know if it's naughty or not, but after the party was over, there were some leftover cupcakes. And they were so green, they had bright greens and dark greens and speckles and all these cupcakes. And I got a whole box of them, took them up to the pub. We celebrated MPB's cupcakes up at the pub.
1: Okay, because, yeah, I'm about to say that background, that does not look MPB-ish.
0: No. That's my local pub. And we had some pretty interesting stuff with the pub talk. But back to gardening a little bit. My peas are coming in pretty well. My English peas, my granddaughter's peas are coming in. And Susan and I finally saw a little bit to grass seedlings. We've been out there watering. We put out some grass seed for my daughter-in-law.
1: Uh-huh.
0: And we've been going there, wetting it down, not watering it, just wetting those little seeds down so that they'll come up more quickly. And we finally saw some seeds on it yesterday. But what I want to do is I want to show a picture. If we could put up picture number seven.
1: Mm-hmm.
0: This is she'd kill me if she knew I was showing this picture. But she's that's Susan with an English woman with a thumb over the end of a hose squirting water.
1: Wetting
0: it down. You know, seeds. There's nothing in the water, but we want to keep the seeds from drying out.
1: Okay.
0: If we can show picture number eight now. While she was doing that, I noticed something, and I picked up the hose. And if you hold it just right with the sun catching in the background, you can make a rainbow with your hand.
1: A rainbow.
0: So I mean, you might want to show your kids that.
1: No, because then they'll be out there all the time.
0: Well,
1: making rainbows.
0: Find something that's got to be watered, man. Find something that's got to be watered.
1: Well, Crystal. It was funny, Crystal, when we left this morning taking the kids to school, she was in the backyard watering, trying to make sure everything got a nice, you know.
0: Well, maybe she knows. Maybe she already knows about the rainbow and just, you know, just ain't into it.
1: And we've seen a couple, well, I think the squirrels or the birds got the few little strawberries that were poking out.
0: Yeah.
1: But our tomato plants are looking really nice.
0: Well, I'm going to show, before we go to the calls, I'm going to show one last picture, picture number six. And by the way, if you're not on live stream, you don't know what we're talking about, but you can go to mpbonline.org or go to YouTube and type in the Gestalt Gardener, and you can see what we're talking about, and as well as call in, and you can they have a way to contact us, all that. But, Java, last week I went out and I turned my compost, which I rarely do. All it is a pile of leaves and vegetable scraps and weeds and stuff like that. Anything that'll decompose, I pile it up in a little small area. But last week I pulled it onto the driveway and I sort of mixed it up and pushed it back in a pile, and then I wet it down really good because the bacteria, the fungi, the worms that do the composting, they need air, but they also need a little moisture. And of course, right after I did this, it started raining. But I put a thermometer in there. I'll show it next week. But overnight, it went up to over 90 degrees.
1: What, in the compost?
0: In the compost.
1: Wow.
0: I've gotten it up to 140 degrees before, but the fact is, what you're trying to do is, for compost, you're trying to help bacteria, beneficial bacteria and fungi and worms, break stuff down into its basic mix, sort of like manure. Manure is grass that's being composted through a cow.
1: Yeah.
0: Well, we're trying to throw our leaves through worms and bacteria and stuff, and a little bit of moisture. If it's really, really dry, if you'll just stir stuff up to mix it up and wet it down really good, it'll compost a lot faster. If you're in a race, if you're in a race.
1: Now, I see those banana peels in there.
0: Oh, yeah.
1: Do you, what don't you put in your compost?
0: I don't put broken glass. there are Mardi Gras bees in there. There's a little green army man in there. There's a, you know, I put things there. They're sort of like old friends. When I, and this fall, when I, that stuff will be broken down into what looks like what you buy in a bag. And as I sift it to get the lumps and the sticks and stuff out, I'm going to find that Mardi Gras bead. I'm a little green army man.
1: Okay.
0: But there's nothing else I don't put in it. I don't put broken glass. But if it'll decompose, I'm going to put it in there. And just as an aside, somebody says, you can't put meat in a compost pile. Excuse me, but I put a raccoon in mine one year. And it'll compost.
1: What was that raccoon's name?
0: I don't remember. Oh, Rocky.
1: But I remember you had a little friend for a little while.
0: Oh, no, that was Pogo the Possum.
1: Oh, Pogo the Possum. That's right.
0: Hey, listen, we need.
1: Yeah, listen, we need to prove.
0: Here's what we're here. We're here to talk to Rudy.
1: Get it back on the street.
0: Rudy's calling from Gulfport. Rudy, what's going on, man?
3: Yes, sir. I'm trying to grow my garden, and every year I mess it up. What can I plant next to each other, and what can I not plant next to each other?
0: Well, if you go online, you're going to find all sorts of stuff about companion plants you're supposed to plant with each other and plants that don't like to be beside each other. And I'm going to say it's almost entirely hooey. It's nothing to it. I wouldn't plant tall plants that will shade little plants together, and I wouldn't plant things that need a lot of water or fertilizer like tomatoes or corn by something like peas or beans that don't need much fertilizer. But other than that, if you just got an average garden variety garden, the only thing I consider is, will something take over what's next to it or shade it out? But there's no hard, fast research to show that if you plant onions by your beans, it's going to screw something up. It just doesn't happen. It does in such a tiny little minute manner, it doesn't matter. So shade, size, how it spreads. You know, if you're going to plant cucumbers, they need something to climb on. You know, so, you know, don't put them next to your tomatoes or they're going to climb on your tomatoes. But there's no this companion or don't plant these together. As far as I can tell, and I'm working with a lot of horticulture researchers, there's really not much to it.
3: Okay. Well, I appreciate that. So thank you.
0: Okay. Hey, Rudy, let me ask you this. What are you planting? What do you want to plant?
3: Every year I plant everything from zucchini to tomatoes to watermelon. And last year I planted it, then that freeze came in and killed everything.
0: Oh, boy.
3: And this year I had everything. I got a little incubator thing that I set all my seeds in that.
0: Uh-huh.
3: I did everything again, and everything died again, so I'm starting all over again.
0: Well, you know, there's going to be other factors involved, but, you know, again, it's a physical thing. Watermelons need room to run. Tomatoes need to grow up. Squash will cover up anything that's within a foot of it. So other than that, one thing that I would recommend is try not to plant the same vegetables in the same row every year. If you plant tomatoes in the same spot, diseases will build up. So put your tomatoes at one end one year, other end the next year. You know, move stuff around, but you know, if you've worked up your dirt, if you dig it, add a little compost to it, a little organic matter to sort of fluff it up a little bit, not much, just a little bit, then most plants with a little bit of fertilizer and occasional soaking, they'll do okay planting next to each other.
3: Oh, okay, because I got about a 50-foot by 30-foot garden that I work every year. I've been working there, so I'm hoping to have a good crop next year.
0: Okay. Well, you've got enough room there where you can actually break that up, Rudy, into two or three smaller individual gardens. You know, instead of one big rectangle area, have two or three or even four smaller gardens and treat each one as a separate garden. That way you can plant stuff in one year and plant that same stuff and another one the next year. And if something gets harvested or died, you don't have to replant the whole garden. Just replant the area that's having trouble. In other words, don't farmers plant once a year. Gardeners plant something all the time. So if you'll think about breaking it up into smaller gardens and, you know, you can name them if you want to, and plant them as needed and move stuff around, it's a whole lot easier.
3: And how about sunlight? Sunlight affect too much on different plants?
0: No, no. This some of our culinary herbs don't really like a lot of sunshine, but vegetables, you know, they'll take all day sun. You might want to start saving up some bags of leaves in the fall, so you can just after you plant stuff, throw leaves on top of the ground. That'll shade the ground and keep it cooler and moister, and won't crust as much. A little bit of mulch on top of the ground, like leaves, that really really helps everything. And then next time you're ready to dig.
3: Every year I rake my yard up and all that, and I put all the leaves into the garden, and I plow it into the, come October, I'll plow it into the ground. That way, for the next year, it grows in there.
0: I give you a hint, and I do the same thing. But instead of plowing it all in, when you plant your garden, put it on top of the ground as a mulch, where it really helps cool the soil and all that. And then next time you plant, plow it in.
3: Okay, that'll work.
0: All right, Rudy. Good luck on it, man.
3: Well, thank you, sir. You have a nice day, sir.
0: You bet. Okay, now let's slide over to Mobile and see what Babs is up to. You got a comment for Java, I see.
4: Oh, yes. I heard the blend for the first time this week.
1: Oh, wow, Babs. Thanks.
4: That's good stuff.
1: I appreciate that. Keep tuning in.
4: Yes, sir. And you've been doing that since January?
1: Yes, ma'am.
4: Java, okay, well, I guess I just wasn't on the right channel or the radio.
0: You never know what Java's going to play next on the blend.
1: Yeah, it's always an adventure. But thanks for listening, Babs.
4: That's what I like about it. Yeah, I like that.
0: Well, we appreciate that.
4: Now, what's the time frame?
1: Oh, it's
4: what
1: Monday.
4: What time is the blend on?
1: Monday through Thursdays from nine till 11.
4: Okay. But then again, we love our guest talk gardeners.
0: Thank you so
4: sure
0: much.
4: Do.
0: Appreciate it, Babs. Thank you.
4: Now tell me, can I ask you a red ant question?
0: Sure.
4: Okay. After all that rain in Mobile, the next day there was just this long line of red clay looking stuff, and I knew that meant red ant.
0: Yeah.
4: And so I waited a day and a half or so to go out there and put some poison on it. I can't tell you what it was, but that red clay was gone. I guess they hunkered down and started working on
0: the way red ants, fire ants, the way they do stuff is they don't they don't like to be waterlogged, and they like to be warm. So you know they'll dig their mounds partly for drainage, but also partly to raise it up where it catches sunshine. You know, and after rain, they're going to build up just good away from the wet soil. And in cold weather, they'll make mounds just because it warms up better. And, you know, if you'll just water them down, that irritates them. They'll move, and they may start another mound. But just watering them down will help temporarily. But if you use an insecticide, it kills them. It kills them, and they're gone.
4: That's fine with me. Yeah. We want them gone, right?
0: Well, you know, it, all God's creatures and all that. But no, I don't want to. I'm scratching between my knuckles just thinking about them right now.
4: Yeah. And your toes. Yeah.
0: We appreciate your call, Babs. Okay. Thank you so much.
4: Okay. Thanks.
0: And, Java, let me give a shout-out to somebody else. This past week, you know, recently got married. Mm-hmm. Got to think about finances. You know, how do we do this? How do we do that? And, you know, what's the best investment? That kind of thing.
1: Yeah, you got to structure everything.
0: Yeah, and you know what I did? I made an appointment and went to talk to Ryder Taft.
1: Money Talks every
0: Money Talk.
1: Tuesday.
0: He's been doing that for, what, 15 years or so?
1: I don't know if he's been doing it for 15 years.
0: Well, right.
1: He's been the man for quite a while.
0: Well, I tell you, you know, Ryder. I tell you how, you know, he looks young, but he was one of my Cub Scouts, one of my Boy Scouts. You know,
1: really,
0: he and my son are the same age. But it was so good to be able to call somebody and say, you know, will you talk straight to me? And I just blow, you know, you know. And I just want to let you know that we got a real winner on Money Talks.
1: Oh yeah, no, Ryder. You say Ryder is a real winner. What was it? This Tuesday, I was listening to the show, and all I did, I just came in and shook his hand. And I said, you're doing a good job, man.
0: And he's got a good sense of humor, too. So anyway, I really appreciated that. It's, you know, so MPB helped me out on that. Now, I think we got some tunes to play, but let me show two pictures real quick, John, if I can.
1: Picture, no, go ahead.
0: Picture number three. If they'll put picture number three up, folks, if you're not on the live stream, you can't see this. And by the way, you can watch the live stream 24/7. You can look at it a month and a half from now if you want to. But this is a picture of my truck last week when I gave a couple of talks at the Magnolia Flower Festival. And I backed it up. You can see it rain, but I got my flowers and stuff, a little miniature bottle tree. But it was so good to run into a bunch of folks. And let's put picture number four. Ran into an old friend of mine. I've known this lady for probably 35 years. But Nellie Neal, she's known as the Garden Mama. You know, Nellie and I go way, way back. When she first moved here, she was the first in the first ever group of master gardeners in the state. And when I left the commercial station, come over to MPB, she took my old program. But it's really good to run into old friends who like to talk about gardening.
1: Well, there ain't nothing wrong. And the Magnolia, where was that at?
0: It was at the Renaissance, sort of upscale mall type thing.
1: No, we were doing soccer tournament that weekend. We had to ride past the Renaissance, and it was jam-packed from the front to the back. You almost had a good turnout out there.
0: Yeah, it was good. It was really good. But anyway, just I don't know of any festivals or any garden stuff that's coming up, so I just want to say I appreciate every time I run into some old friends. Do we need to take a break? Or can we take this call or what?
1: Yeah, let's go ahead and talk with Jamie. We don't want to have him waiting through the cheesy tune break.
0: Jamie calling for Wiggins. What's up, Jamie?
5: Hey, I just wanted to call and not really defend Smilax, but I did want to say a little bit of kind words about it.
0: You know you can eat it. You're going to say that, aren't you?
5: That's right. It's delicious.
0: It's I don't know if it's related to asparagus, but the tender new shoots, you could eat them raw. They taste just like asparagus to me.
5: They are really good. And I kind of let mine grow up, and I'll pluck them off, eat them, and then I'll cut them. And then they come up next year.
0: They're
5: delicious.
0: Okay, so, you know, MPB has got all these Felder shirts, you know, let's get dirty and stuff like that. We in Mohai, we got a new one. If you can't beat them, eat them.
5: That's great.
0: Appreciate it, Jamie. Thank you so much. If you can't beat them, eat them.
1: I like that. Let's get on top of that.
0: All righty, folks. I'm horticulturist Felder Rushing, and we're going to be talking about gardening for the next hour and 15 minutes. I came up with a new thing. What was it I called it? I called it the, where is it? Here we go.
1: Gallimaufry?
0: No, binge gardening.
1: Oh, binge gardening.
0: Binge gardening. Had some ladies come visit my yard the other day, and a funny little observation after that. But we're going to take a quick break, and got a little short, cheesy tune about homegrown tomatoes by the D-Lo Trio from down south of Jackson. And me and Java and all the folks here at MPB, we appreciate you joining us. We're going to come back with some more of your phone calls. We've already got some coming in, and some cheesy pictures I want to show you. Stick with us, folks. We'll be right back.

0: That's for sure, but there's nothing that I...
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0: Folks, welcome back. Horticulture's Fell to Rusty, and I got some stuff to yak about, but I want to yak with what you want to yak about, and we're going to go to Newton and talk to Elvia. Good morning, Elvia. Or is it Elvia?
1: This message has been transcribed. One moment.
2: Hello?
0: Hello. You're on the air.
2: Oh, okay. How you doing, Fielder?
0: Fine. What's up?
2: Yeah, I have a problem with water hyacinth.
0: Oh, boy.
3: Wait, yeah. y'all gotta bring that back. What?
0: Okay,
3: are we talking about?
0: This is plant that grows on water, on top of water. It floats. It's got it's like a little cluster of leaves, and they got a hollow bulb connecting them all, and it just floats and it spreads. It's got the most beautiful flower. It looks like a hyacinth, but it can choke a lake real, real quick.
3: Okay, because I heard water in there.
0: Water hyacinth. Yeah.
3: All right, proceed.
2: So I was doing some research. I found that Dioquet. It works pretty good on it, I hear.
0: It does, and it's safe for fish and all that. It's commonly used by pond management people. It's pretty good. Now here's a problem. It may not do it in one application. And here's the deal. If you got a lot of water hyacinth out there, like any kind of weed, if you kill a lot of it at once, it all sinks to the bottom. It can take the oxygen out of the water, and that can cause problems to fish. So if you got a whole bunch of it, you might want to do some at a time.
2: Okay. Doing my research, I also saw that some of it, they say it could be, you can put it, pour it in around the pond in different areas, and it would go through the roots.
0: I don't know that. I think diquat is meant to be mixed with water and sprayed over plants. I don't think you can just put it on the side of the thing and it washes in there. I don't know. You know, I'm familiar with diquat. I'm familiar with water hyacinth, but I don't know the combination, the detail. Got to follow the directions on that. But it's one. You know, there's some other herbicides, but diquat is used by people who grow fish for a living. So, you know, they're okay with it.
2: Well, this is a sewer lagoon that the water hyacinth is probably what more than 50% covered. You know, we have an ongoing problem with it.
0: Yeah, well, and, you know,
2: it grows real quick, you know.
0: Oh, I know. It's grown often as an ornamental plant. You put one of them in a little water garden at home, and you go back in for a cup of coffee, come back out, it's taking over the whole thing. It spreads real quick. Yeah. It's a pretty plant. It's one of the noxious weeds on the Mississippi noxious. It's not from here, and it's on the noxious weeds do not sell or plant this list because it's pretty bad.
2: So other than diquat, is there anything else you could recommend?
0: Oh, yeah, there's several other herbicides, but I don't want to get too much into it because we're out of my league when it comes to aquatic stuff. So I have to just stick with, you know, if you'll go to the MSU Cares Mississippi State website and just type in water hyacinth control, it'll say what MSU recommends, how they work, and all that kind of stuff.
2: MSU?
0: Just go to Mississippi State University, and it'll have a link for their information page. I don't know what it's called now. Call your county extension office. You know, I was in Newton last week, and I don't remember where the county agents are, but call them, and let's say, here's what we use, here's how it works best. You know, talk to somebody who worked with it all the time. I don't.
2: Okay, Senator, I appreciate it.
0: Okay, you're on the right track. But again, keep in mind, well, it's a sewage lagoon, so you don't have to worry about, you know, it all sinking and taking oxygen out of the water. But there are at least two or three that I know of. I just don't want to recommend them because I don't know the details. When it comes to that kind of stuff, I get real uncomfortable for legal reasons.
2: Yeah.
0: All right, man.
2: All right, thank you.
0: Okay, appreciate it.
2: You guys have a good day.
0: Thank you.
2: All right.
0: Okay, now, we're all about killing plants. You know, I planted tomatoes and peppers this week. I've got peas coming in. My potatoes are starting to make. I've got some castor beans set out. We're planting grass seed. There's all sorts of stuff we can plant. But Don from Van Cleve wants to know how to kill something. Don, what you got? What's up?
4: Okay, what I do for Vitex when it comes up close to one of my camellias that I don't want to dig up.
0: Yeah.
4: I mix about a gallon of Roundup, put it in a plastic container and cut a little slot so I can put the stem of the Vitex in the notch I cut, and then I put the top leaves in the container and close it up with a gallon of Roundup or a half gallon, whatever container size you can get.
0: Yeah.
4: So you can put all the leaves in and then leave it for a couple of days, and it'll kill it.
0: It will, but, you know, so we'll just using it according to direction and just brushing on the foliage, just wetting it on the foliage. That's all it takes. But, you know, in other words, you don't have to go to quite that much trouble. The main thing is just wet the foliage really, really good. And of course, it sounds like we're just talking about herbicides today, but I never, ever recommend mixing stuff stronger than what direction is called for. I never recommend that. I can't.
4: I mix it to the direction.
0: Okay. Well, the main thing is just, if you just wet the foliage real good, it takes a little bit longer, but it does work. But what you're doing is fine. But, just brushing on the leaves will work too.
4: Yeah, I found, though, that brushing on leaves, it just rolls off and it.
0: I've been doing this a long time. And the main thing is just wetting the foliage. That's all it takes. But, you know, if you want to dip it in there, that's fine. That's fine.
4: A lot of times, most of the time, I just dig it up.
0: Yeah.
4: A big potato.
0: Oh, yeah. All right, sir.
4: That's the sure way.
0: Good. Voice of experience, Java. Don, we appreciate you calling, man. Thank you.
3: Yeah, thank you, Don. We appreciate you calling this morning. I do want to give a shout out to our YouTube viewers.
0: Oh, yeah.
3: The chat is always active and we have some regular participants. I love shouting them out. So good morning to Margie from Harperville. Good morning to Timothy. Timothy says he has been in his garden since 7:30 this morning. Good morning to Alan checking in from Southeast Virginia. Good morning to Felicia, who says my cucumbers are loaded with blooms, but seem to be mainly male. Is that a problem?
0: It is. Yeah, it is a problem. Cucumbers, squash, melons have got separate male and female flowers on the same plant. Only the females will make a believe it or not, a melon is a berry. Yeah, only the females will make the fruit if they get pollen from a male. Now, if you got all male, ain't no females going to make any squash. If you got all females, no males, it ain't going to happen. So a lot of times, a little bit too much fertilizer or rain can cause them to temporarily have more males than normal, but usually the plants will just settle down after a while. A lot of times, early on, it's more males than females, but they should settle down.
3: And then lastly, good morning to Pamela, who is checking in, as always, from Harleston.
0: All right, Pamela. We appreciate y'all tuning in. And, folks, if you're not on the live stream, you can go to mpbonline.org, and it can take you to it. Or you can go to YouTube and type in Gestalt Gardener. And anytime.

0: and anytime you want. So, as a matter of fact, just one of the things, let me see, there's something I wanted to show. Oh, my figs are starting to plump up. I got figs. I cut my figs back pretty hard, as I usually do in the wintertime, because I like to keep a compact bushes that have more stems, more twigs, more figs than I can actually reach. But we had a late frost that burned it all back. But anyway, they put back out, and they're looking quite nice. And also, I've seen more fairy rings this year. This past week, big half circles or curves of white mushrooms across the lawn. Doesn't really hurt anything. Nothing you can do about it. If you don't like them, just kick them over. And I want to talk when we come back a little bit about a special exhibit that's going on downtown in the Jackson area. But I do want to mention this, Java. Let me see if I can get this up here. This past week, a really good friend of mine, Faith Estes, she's from up in Winston County. Faith is she's one of the earliest master gardeners in the state. She's a wonderful gardener. And she organized a group of ladies who do plant swaps, right? Well, they talked me into coming down to my garden. I never had tours of my garden because it's too creepy to some people.
1: Wait, they came to your garden?
0: Yeah.
1: It's a whole bunch of ladies. That's a big deal.
0: Yeah, they came down for a little looky-looky. Anyway, I had a really good time laughing about some of the little tweaks. One of them noticed my water gardens accessorized with little bobbing cylinders that turned out to be antique brass toilet floats. Anyway, here's an aside. A carload from a nearby town had invited them to come along. They're not part of their group. And it turned out to be some po-faced women. Have you ever heard of po-faced?
1: I can't say that I have.
0: Okay. They're apparently not maverick gardeners. Straight faces, unable to appreciate less than subtleties in our cottage garden. Anyway, Susan called them po-faced. I had to look it up. Turns out po-faced is an informal, peculiarly British term referring to people with excessively serious or disapproving expressions. Humorless, stuffy, and sanctimonious.
1: That's a nice little term. I'm about to use that one. Thank you, Susan.
0: Yeah, but it brings me to my pub talk.
1: Okay.
0: We were talking about this the other day. One of my regular buddies, a guy who calls me the Rolling Stones of cucumbers, by the way, he said the women sound like a character from the Andy Griffith Show, Aunt Bee's friend Clara, who is always up to in the air about something. Then another guy, let's call him Keith, said she looked like she pursed her lips so much that they were permanently wrinkled around the edge. Anyway, had a handful of po-folk ladies. They had the po-folk faces. No, not po-folk, po-faced.
1: Now that you have explained it, I know we've all encountered those individuals.
0: Oh, yeah. Yeah. Well, anyway, po-faced. It's a good one for me. We got some good stuff to talk about. I got some things I want to share with you about a special exhibit that's down at the Museum of Art, Mississippi Museum of Art downtown.
1: You going to save it for the next hour?
0: I'm going to save it the next hour, and would like to remind folks that it's a call-in program. I did bring, probably too late to zoom in. I brought, as far as I know, the world's smallest official blue bottle that they actually sold. This is a personal-sized Vicks VapoRub bottle.
1: Whoa.
0: It's what, maybe an inch tall. It's got a little, it's cobalt blue. It's got the little, got a little metal screw-on thing, but they had personal-sized Vicks VapoRub that came in tiny little blue bottle glasses.
1: Now, that's pretty neat. I'm not going to lie. A little personal action.
0: It's my pocket bottle.
1: Pocket bottle.
0: In case I need a bottle tree, if I need to, in case I need some help or something. Anyway, I carry around a little Vicks VapoRub blue bottle in it. Also, if you take the lid off and wave it around, it'll suck all the haints out of the air.
1: Oh, yeah, no, you need that. You need that. Now, Fedor, we did get a quick email come through, and I think you can tackle it real fast. Hi, I was listening the other morning while driving and couldn't write down what you suggested to replace Roundup.
0: A lot of herbicides today. I did say replace. Roundup has changed its formulation.
1: Mm-hmm.
0: But the ingredient that was safe and good was called glyphosate. That's the active ingredient. It's no longer in Roundup. I no longer recommend Roundup, but there are several other brands that have glyphosate as their active ingredient. It's the only herbicide I feel safe about. It's effective and not going to hurt me or my garden or the environment or my health or anything like that, and it'll kill the weeds. Anyway, this is Weed Control Central. This whole hour has been about killing weeds.
1: It really has. It's kind of funny that way.
0: Yeah, it's not,

0: wouldn't call it funny. Let's get a little bit more upbeat. What can we talk about the next hour that's going to be about doing stuff?
1: Well, I've seen some of the pictures for next hour, so I think it's upbeat already built in.
0: All righty. Well, folks, stick with me and Java and John C. and who else is back there?
1: We got Abram, Marissa.
0: And Marissa. We're going to be back with hour two of the Gestalt Gardener right after this. Stick with us, folks. We'll be right back.
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3: No big weather concerns over the next couple of days. We should stay dry through Sunday, and temperatures will be warming up between now and the end of the weekend. Horn Lake, lots of sunshine today. A high this afternoon will be right around the middle 80s with south winds 15 to 25 miles per hour. Partly to mostly cloudy sky tonight, and overnight low will drop down into the upper 60s. Meridian, a bounty of sunshine. Our high temperatures right around the mid 80s today. Later on tonight, a mainly clear sky. Overnight lows will drop down to near 60. And in Gulfport, lots of sunshine. Our high temperatures right around 80. Partly to mostly cloudy sky. Overnight, we drop down into the middle 60s. I'm meteorologist Sally Russell. 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

0: Folks, welcome back. Horticulture's failed to rush. And job, I brought something in. Let me see if I can move this over where they can see this. I don't know if they can squeeze in on this or not.
1: You know, I was not really, I looked at it and I saw it, but I wasn't paying attention. Now that I've paid attention, I want you to go ahead and kind of explain it a little bit.
0: I'm going to pick it up. This is a watering can. It's an old metal watering can, an old style. I mean, we're talking old, probably 1800s. But it's been painted black with all these flowers hand-painted on them. And I got this at an antique store in my little village in England, and they call it bargeware.
1: Bargeware?
0: Yeah, because, you know, they got all these canals all over. They got them all over Europe. They got all these canals connecting everything, and they got these long, skinny boats. You know, we're talking about not much bigger, wider than a driveway, but they're long and skinny. People live on them, and they're called barges, and canal barges. And they're colorful. They got gardens on top of them and everything, but there's a whole lot of stuff that's made to be cute that fit on a little skinny boat. and they always have gardens planted on top of them, but this is just a real cute little hand painted old beat up antique watering can called bargeware.
1: That's all right there, man.
0: Yeah, I got me one of my favorite roses. This is not a great rose for the landscape because it sprawls and it's got thorns and all. But it's called Red Cascades, and this is a rose that will not stop blooming. Little small flowers, no fragrance, but it's completely covered with these little boutonniere-type flowers from spring till a hard freeze called Red Cascades. No disease at all.
1: Now, where will you pick something up like that at the big box store?
0: No. Ain't nobody can sell this except for people who specialize in old garden type roses.
1: Yeah, because it piqued my interest that they don't go anywhere.
0: No, but at the same time, it roots like ringing a bell. If you want one, I got them, man. They root real easy. Hey, let's go down to Ocean Springs and see what O'Neill is up to. What's up, O'Neill?
2: Hello.
0: Good morning. How are you?
2: How's it going?
0: Good.
2: I'm doing well, thanks. And yourself?
0: So far, so good. Not so bad.
2: It's still early, I know.
0: Yeah, please talk about something other than killing plants.
2: Oh, no. I'm trying to promote blooms on my Coreopsis and Galardia.
0: Yeah.
2: Blanket flower.
0: Uh-huh.
2: They're all growing right there together. And, it, you know, everything bloomed early this year.
0: Yeah.
2: And they have... It's a nice look, you know, and so they bloom, and then they dead, you know, they're deadhead.
0: Yeah.
2: Do I cut them off? How do I promote the growth? I figure it'll do it on its own, but is there a way to help it?
0: Well, the blanket flower, Galardia, it can bloom pretty well nonstop, you know, off and on all spring and summer and fall. It's a repeat bloomer. But the Coreopsis is kind of like black-eyed Susan. It's kind of a one-shot thing. It blooms, sets seeds, dies, drops seeds everywhere. So it's mostly, you know, there are some Coreopsis that bloom a little bit later. But in general, Coreopsis, the annual kind, the ones you have, they're kind of a one-and-done type thing. Bloom for a few weeks and that's it.
2: So that's it.
0: Yeah, but I tell you what, you know, go to Garden Center and get this stuff called Cosmos. Cosmos grows the same way, but it blooms constantly all the rest of the year. See, so the thing about wildflowers, it's just like along the roadside. You see some things in the spring, some in the summer, some in the fall, some that bloom all the time. Coreopsis just ain't one of those. So, but there's another one that's called Cosmos, and it blooms pretty well nonstop. Nonstop. So you be
2: in. It's a cultivar.
0: No. It's a whole plant on its own. Just Cosmos. Cosmos. Looks sort of like a big. And there's yellow ones. There's orange ones. It looks sort of like a big Coreopsis. You know, a big flower. Now let me ask you this. Yeah. Ocean Springs. It ain't that big. How big an area have you got this planted? You can't have a huge yard there.
2: Oh no. They're growing out by the drain on the street.
0: Yeah. Well, you need...
2: It's about 1 foot by 3 feet.
0: Oh, yeah. So you need something that's going to bloom all the time. You know, there's a couple...
2: Oh, yeah.
0: You know, if you go to a garden center, see if you can find this plant that's called Gaura, G-A-U-R-A. Gaura is compact. Okay, it comes back year after year after year. Have you got the white one or the sort of rosy red pink one or what?
2: You know, I could swear I bought those pink ones and they turned white after a year or two.
0: Huh. Well, it might just be reverted. But, you know, that's a good one. And, there's a handful of other stuff, lantana and things like that, that do well. But Coreops is sort of a one-and-done thing. Well, yeah.
2: Okay, go ahead.
0: Yeah, it'll keep blooming.
2: Okay. I have some along the sidewalk in partial sun shade. They're thriving. And I have one out on the other side of the road that's struggling. You know, I keep replanting it, but maybe I should just move those two. Well, out there by the drain. And
0: well, this is a plant that's native. It's native to Oklahoma. It really does not want to be in really, really rich dirt. And a lot of wildflower, a lot of plants like this also, O'Neill, when you pull them out of the pot, if you just pull them out of the pot and stick them in the ground, they're not going to do as well as the wild ones. You need to loosen up that potting soil, sort of stir it in so it's grown in real dirt.
2: Yeah, I try to plant them in, well, I mean, they have to live where they live, you know.
0: You're going to get the results you're going to get. That's all it is. Anyway, man, good luck on it. Hey, have you got anything out there? You got anything out there to carry your interest all the time, like a little, you know, a little bird bath, or you know, put your birdhouse on a post or a wagon wheel.
2: I have one of each.
0: Okay, so accessorize, and that'll keep your mind off stuff with the Coreopsis is wilted.
2: Yeah.
0: All right.
2: I like that idea.
0: Okay.
2: All right.
0: Appreciate it, O'Neill. Thank you. Okay, now we got an orange and a blue.
1: Let's go orange.
0: Brother Daniel from Pascagoula. What's up, Brother Daniel?
3: Hey, what's going on? Peace and love. More of it. Peace and love and plants.
0: And stop the war. There you go. What's going on?
3: Oh, my God. Hey, now listen. My lilies, I tell you, boy, it's like Jesus. It comes back and rise up. And I got a lemon tree that I just got. It's already blooming a lime. But I need to ask you about this blueberry. I got a branch of a blueberry from one of our neighbors.
0: Uh-huh.
3: And the leaves are there, but I was told, do I need to bring in a brother and sister to plant with it, or can it do good by itself?
0: A blueberry can do pretty good by itself, but we know that if you have two different varieties, not two of the same kind, two different kinds, each will have more. You know, we get by on our own, but we do better if we got a little company.
3: All right, because it's a big blueberry. The blueberries that this person had, they were so big, they were about the size of a dime.
0: Huh.
3: So, you know, almost. So, and it was sweet. So, I think I'm going to leave it alone by itself for a minute, let it grow up a little stronger. Then I'll probably go put something with it.
0: Yeah.
3: And how much light should I give it? Should I put it in the shade?
0: No. It likes a lot of sunshine. But get this, blueberries are a little different.
3: Okay.
0: Blueberries are a little bit different from other plants. Where they grow naturally is in what they call peat bogs. They don't like to grow in just plain old dirt or just sand or anything like that. So for a blueberry, I would dig. And by the way, I'm planting four blueberries for my daughter-in-law. In her yard, and she got clay dirt. So what I did, Brother Daniel, is I dug the holes about 2 feet wide, which half killed me because it's clay. And then I loosened it up another foot all the way around, and then I watered it to sort of, you know, get it soft. And this weekend, I'm going to chop up the pieces. I'm going to add some real peat moss. You know, the kind of potting soil's got real peat moss, because that's what blueberries are like. So if you'll dig a nice wide hole, more than you think it deserves, okay, it'll reward you.
3: Right.
0: And a nice wide hole, and then add some peat moss, not too much, just, you know, like crackers in a bowl of chili, and stir it in really good. And when you pull the blueberry out of the pot, loosen its roots up a little bit so that they can get used to the new dirt.
3: Okay, I'll do that. I love y'all. And Mississippi, y'all keep hope alive.
0: Appreciate it. Yes, folks like you, Brother Daniel, thank you so much. Okay. Hey, he's exuberant.
1: Oh, no, Brother Daniel, we love when he calls in. He often talks with Dr. Susan Butchers, and he calls her mother.
0: Mother. Well, I don't know what he calls me, but I'll go with it. Let's go to come up to Jackson to talk with Jason. Jason, what's up with your grass?
4: Hey, Zelda, thank you. You had mentioned a few broadcasts ago about the appropriate time and the appropriate slow-release fertilizer for St. Augustine.
0: Right.
4: I know you had mentioned two mowings. wondering, yeah. I think we're, quote, out of the weeds now for a frost or anything.
0: Yeah.
4: Would now be a good time?
0: Yeah, it's a good time. Usually any time from April or May. You know, once it greens up in motor time or two, April is fine. May is perfectly fine. But if you go to a garden center, they have different formulation. They have just general lawn food with a high nitrogen. But look for something called centipede food. And if because centipede food, the first and third numbers are the same. Phosphorus and potash, I mean, nitrogen and potash are the same, which is what St. Augustine and centipede like. It's got zero phosphorus, which is the middle number, which they don't need at all. So if you'll put, that on even every couple of years, then it will recycle through your grass clippings. So anyway, centipede food, and if you want to make the bag go a little bit further than it says it will, you can do that. It's not a big deal. But this does everything your grass needs. It's got the winterizer, it's got everything, and it lasts for a long time and recycles in your clippings.
4: Excellent. I sure appreciate it.
0: All righty, man. Get to it.
4: All right. I'll find some today.
0: Java, I've got a couple of things I want to share about an exhibit that's downtown at the Mississippi Museum of Art. We'll talk about that when we get back. But next week, I'm going to be broadcasting from a special garden in Southern California of a guy who, until recently, his late greatest tortoise, he had a Galapagos tortoise that was half a century old, finally passed away. But I'm going to be broadcasting from a peculiar but wonderful celebrated cactus and succulent garden in Southern California. So, anyway, got a good quote from Eudora Welty. I'll share that when we come back. We got live calls. Anybody want to give us a call? It's toll-free 1-877-MPB-RING. And me and John and all the folks at MPB, we're sitting here waiting on you to see how we can help you spread the word about gardening. So stick with us, folks. We'll be right back.
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0: We got a new one now. We got a new one. Last hour was almost all about weeds, but I've seen weeds come through concrete. Weeds come through plain dirt, through weed bed, through mulch. But you said we got a question about weeds that came through the email.
1: Yeah, we got a question about weeds that came through the and they sent a picture.
0: That went right over your head, didn't it? Weeds coming through the email.
1: Coming through the email. Ba-dum-bum. I don't know if the if Abram in the back, I put a new picture in there, weeds.
0: And, oh, this is a sweet little plant.
1: The question was from Mary, is there any way to get rid of this weed that seems to be taking over my yard?
0: Yeah. Well, first of all, this weed, a weed is any plant having to deal with an unhappy human, okay? And if you're not happy with it, it's a weed. But this plant in particular was what we used to use as our lawns before St. Augustine. St. Augustine wasn't even around, back in the 1800s, So we basically had mow-it, grows-type yard. And this is a little plant. It's got several names. Some people call it gill over the ground because the leaves look like little fish gills, but it's also called, what's the other folk name for that? Anyway, it's a ground cover that is in the mint family. It smells sort of spicy when you mow it. It only grows about 2 inches tall. It's an incredible ground cover. It grows where grass won't grow, particularly in the shade. So if you've got grass and you got shade, or if you got shade, this is your lawn. And I'm just drawing a total blank on it. It's got, I've known this plant all my life. So my great-grandmother had. She called it estate grass because all the old estates had it in their lawn. Not dollar weed. It's not. Somebody got to help me out on this. I'm just drawing a
1: total
0: blank.
1: Come on, chat.
0: Okay.
1: Help us out, chat.
0: Yeah, gill over the ground. Anyway, to answer your question, what will kill any broadleaf weed, dandelions, clover, things like that, will kill this. But from looking at this, she got so much of it that I'm afraid if she kills it, she got nothing left.
1: So it's nothing, like nothing under it.
0: Yeah, yeah. So if you have problems with these kind of weeds in the lawn, the number one weed control job, this is pure Mississippi State University Turf Management 101. The number one way to get rid of weeds is start by mowing high. Because if you don't mow high, your grass is going to get thin, the weeds are going to take over. Mm. And if you kill the weeds and there's no grass there, guess what's going to come back? More weeds. But this particular plant, I cannot believe I can't. Oh, Creeping Charlie, Creeping Jenny. No, it's not that. Gill over the ground. I'm just total blank of senior moment. I've had this plant all my life. What I would recommend would be go with it. It's a really good lawn turf. It's a good lawn. It's just not a grassy lawn, and it grows well. It stays low. It shades out other weeds. It smells good. You can eat it if you want to.
1: To Mary, it's a weed, but I guess if you were to put it out, it actually could be a good ground cover.
0: It is it's an outstanding. Not only that, but it grows beautifully in the shade where grass won't go. Gill over the ground. I'm having to look this up online. I love this modern technology here.
1: Yeah, it's gonna rattle your brain ground. Until you figure it out.
0: Here we go, Creeping Charlie.
1: The Creeping Charlie.
0: Glaucoma heteracea, which means it's got ivy leaves. Gill over the ground. It's not Creeping Charlie. It's called Creeping Charlie, but it's just a really good ground cover for the shade. It grows, and if you would just stop thinking the only lawn you can have is St. Augustine or Centipede or Bermuda, which is a construct put out there by people to sell lawnmowers and fertilizer and weed killers, it's a good plant. Anyway, if you want to get rid of it, what will kill dandelions and clover will kill this, but keep in mind, it's just going to come right back if you don't have grass in its place. Creeping Charlie. That's what Tom from Hattiesburg said. Creeping Charlie, you there?
1: No, not yet. We almost got Tom together.
0: Creeping Charlie. And, it's not dollar weed. It looks like that. And it's not dichondra, but dollar weed, dichondra is another one that is used commonly as a lawn substitute in places that where grass won't grow. Tom, you with us?
2: Yes.
0: Well, so you call
2: yes. Creep. Hey, Felder.
0: Howdy. You grow this,
2: yeah,
0: don't
2: that looks
0: you?
2: Like that. Well, I've had some, and I was really worried about the stuff at one time until I found out it was in the mint family, and But, yeah, it's Creeping Charlie, I believe, is
0: what
2: they call
0: it. That's the fault. And why I couldn't remember it's just, I mean, I've grown all my life, you know, when and it smells good when you mow it. It's sort of minty smell. It's kind of a spicy smell. And if you look down close, it's got pairs of tiny little orchid-like flowers, little salvia-looking flowers. Anyway, appreciate that, man.
2: Yeah, all right. On my fig tree also, I have a Ford truck. I ran it over with my Ford truck, and it grew back. So, anyway, I appreciate
0: you. You bet. Thank you for your call. Java, let me show a couple of pictures here. There's something that's going on downtown Jackson. If you're anywhere near Jackson, it's definitely worth going to. The museum, Mississippi Museum of Art, which is downtown, incredible. They have two gardens. They have an Old South garden with the grass and the shrubs and the trees and the flowers, statues and all like that, including the statue of Leroy Percy from Greenville. It's a terrific little garden. It's free. It's open. But if you go in the museum, most of it is free. But they have a special exhibit from L.V. Hull. L.V. Hull, I've known her forever. She passed away now. But she had a garden in Kosciuszko, and they're turning it into a museum with a little visitor thing and all that. Anyway, she was a folk artist. She painted everything inside her house, outside. She had bottles with Mardi Gras beads, folk sayings. She even painted old shoes and put them on sticks in her yard. I have a couple of pictures of this, and it's downtown. Let me see. Where picture number 10, if we could put that. Yeah, here's some of the bottles. She would glue all sorts of beads and buttons and stuff on and I've got a couple of them that I got from her over the years. But picture number 11 is a painting. She did a lot of interesting paintings with stuff that she said. This one said, "I started with nothing, and I still have most of it. Take time to appreciate. Do not try to understand me. Just love me. Mind your business."
1: That's that like wise words.
0: Yeah. Well, the picture number 12 is a picture of L.V. Hull in her garden. Now, it's a little shocking to some people. She accessorized everything. But Java, and she's a wonderful woman. She would sing to you. Me and Dr. Dirt visitors took Steve Bender there from Southern Living, and he featured her in Southern Living. But if you take away all the stuff in her garden, she had plants. I've documented all. She had stuff blooming every week of the year. It's just hidden with all that stuff. But I wanted to show picture number 14. And by the way, while they're doing that, here's a quote from L.V. Hull. "You take a piece of wood, and all you have to do is spray it and put what you want on it. That's better than holding your hands or laying down taking naps every hour." And the reason I want to show this is a bottle tree that she did. It's only about, a foot and a half tall. And I want to say, it's at the Museum of Art. That was supposed to be mine. I commissioned her.
1: That was supposed to be your bottle tree?
0: I commissioned her to paint little bottles and make a little bottle tree. I commissioned her for it. That stand I got for her. Okay? She painted it. She did everything. But she passed away before I could have it.
1: No.
0: You know, I was going to pay. You know, I commissioned her for it. Anyway, but I just say, that's my bottle tree. L.V. Hull did it for me, and I don't want it back, but there it is.
1: Now it's on display for the entire world.
0: It is. It is. And she's a wonderful woman. At the museum, they have an exhibit of all sorts of people. Stuff people have written about, and they have a copy of me and Steve Bender's book called Pass Along Plants. First book we ever did, is national bestseller, but the very first picture in Pass Along Plants is L.V. in her garden. Anyway, I just want to say, it quotes me in this exhibit as saying, and it's true, L.V. Hull's art makes me feel like I am okay.
1: I can see how you get that.
0: I do. By the way, I also saw another museum, a quote from Eudora Welty there, and I love this. This is because, you know, I live part of the year here in Mississippi, born and raised. My people have been here since the 1700s, but I live in England part of the no matter where I go. Here's a quote from Eudora Welty. "There may come to be new places in our lives that are second spiritual homes, closer to us some ways than original homes. But the home tie is the blood tie. And had it meant nothing to us, the home tie, any other place thereafter would have meant less, and we could carry no compass inside us ourselves to find home." We always got home. You were born and raised here in Mississippi.
1: Jackson, Mississippi, born and bred.
0: We go anywhere all over the world, but, you know, as soon as you hear that, you hear somebody say, I know these folks. They're our people.
1: It's funny. That is an indescribable feeling.
0: It is. So anyway, we've got some lines open. If anybody wants to give us a call, it's toll-free 1-877-MPB-RING. Got the lines wide open. Let's get busy. Folks, let us know what's on your mind. What's bothering you? What do you hope for? What do you like? What are you having trouble with? What would you like to try? What did you hear that just doesn't sound right? Give us a call, toll-free 1-877-MPB-RING. And I've got a show for folks who are watching on live stream. This is a tune from Keb Mo called Keeping It Real Simple. I love it, folks. Me and Java and all the folks at MPB, we thank you for joining us. We're going to be right back with hopefully your phone calls. Otherwise, I'm going to have to show more pictures and tell some bad pirate jokes. But we'll be right back with the Gestalt Gardener here on MPB right after this.

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4: Alrighty, folks, welcome back. Horticulture's Phil DeRushing, and we're talking about gardening. If you got some things to talk about, it's toll free 1-877-MPB-RING. Let's start out by going to, I think, Jim in Alabama. Jim, what's going on, man?
5: Yes, sir.
4: Howdy, howdy. What's going on?
5: Hey, good morning, one and all.
4: Thank you. What can we help you with?
5: I have some property that sits directly on Mobile Bay, and the ground is real sandy.
4: Oh, boy.
5: And I'm looking for, you know, honestly, probably some sort of grass cover for it, but I'd be open to alternatives to, you know, regular grass.
4: Oh, boy. And actually, I've written about this. I wrote a book called Tough Plants for Florida Gardens, and it includes all the way up in the panhandle, and, of course, that mean Gulf, you know, all the way across the Gulf. And there is a native grass. I'm drawing a total blank. I'm having an old guy moment this morning. I can't remember the name of it. But if you're – are you in Mobile?
5: Coden, Alabama.
4: Yeah.
5: So it's farther south than, you know.
4: Okay.
5: The bay.
4: I'm going to do something that is inherently Felder-esque. I'm going to say, I know, but I can't remember, and you're either going to have to stay tuned or somebody's going to call up and help us. But, I wrote about this in a whole book, but because, you know, it's such a narrow strip. We're talking about within, 5 miles of the coast. What'll take the salt spray, you know, which can blow miles inland, that can be mowed. And, you know, and I've been all up and down from Pensacola all the way over, you know, all the I just can't remember. I can't remember.
5: Yeah.
4: And I'm sort of okay with it because it is what it is. But and I don't mind seeing – I'm not ignorant. I'm just stupid here. I'm in a stupor. So can't help. I do know that there are some and while we're – for the rest of the program, I'm going to look for a couple of websites. But I'm drawing a blank. Just drawing a blank.
5: Yeah.
4: Now, my friend, our friend Gary Bachman, who was the state consumer horticulturist of Mississippi, he lives in Ocean Springs, and he would name it off the top of his head. But anyway, if anybody's listening from along the Gulf Coast, what can you grow that you can mow besides grass? I know St. Augustine and Centipede would take salt spray.
5: I've had best luck with the centipede.
4: Yeah.
5: Grass and. You know, I got a neighbor down the way. I think he's got Bermuda grass out.
4: Yeah,
5: but I just don't like the way it looks.
4: No, and Bermuda grass gets a lot of weeds in it. Yeah, you can spray Bermuda grass easier than you spray anything else, but it's going to always be weedy. Centipede, if you mow it at a pretty high setting and fertilize it, it's important to fertilize it in that sandy soil with centipede food. Mm-hmm. It's a slow-acting, long-lasting, gentle, steady feeding. That's the only, because otherwise nutrients just run right through that sandy soil. So you have to use a good quality, slow-acting, slow-release lawn food and mow on the high side. But I'm just drawing a blank on this other stuff. I'm gonna look. I'm not giving up. I just don't know.
5: Okay. Well, dedicated listener, I will listen to the rest of the program, and hopefully somebody will call in.
4: Well, I tell you what, Jim, if they don't, you can either email us, you know, garden@mpbonline.org, or else tune in next week, and I will show how much humble pie I can eat.
5: All right. Well, you guys have a fabulous weekend.
4: Thank you.
5: You guys do a great job.
4: We appreciate it.
6: Thank you for that, Jim, and thank you for your understanding. As Felder says, he can't get it right now.
4: You know, sometimes I got it. You know, bam, right off the top of my head. And this is one of those things I know, but it's so rarely asked.
6: There you go.
4: I can't remember.
6: Yeah.
4: But maybe Lonnie will help us out. Lonnie's calling from Myrtle. Good morning, Lonnie. How are you?
7: I'm good. I tell you what, I've got a what to do. I had a brother pass away,
4: and
7: I'm planning a tree or something for him. Can you hear me?
4: Yeah.
7: Okay. I'm had to plant a tree for him. And what I did, I went and bought a little apple tree. They said it was apple. And I noticed the other day as I planted a small apple tree, and it looked like he's putting out little apples.
4: Yeah.
7: But my nephew always tell me, he said, I got a pear tree. The goats ate down on it, and it puts out a little pear.
4: Yeah.
7: So he called them crab apples. So then now, I got this apple tree, and it's putting out a couple of little apples. Is that crab apples, or is that really apples? That's where apples supposed to be.
4: Okay. First of all, I ain't going to argue. If he wants to call them crab apples, he can call them. But wild pears do have small pears. They can sometimes get as big as the end of your thumb, but they're typically small. They're not the big cultivated ones we have. So if it's grown on a pear tree, even as little as a pear. Now, a crab apple and an apple are the same plant, but crab apples have really, really small apples. There's not even a different Latin name for them. Crab apples are a type of apple, just like there's different kind of tomatoes. And peppers are related, but peppers and apples and pears are related. But a crab apple is simply a variety of apple with small apples. That's all it is. And some are pretty good big. You know, not as big as a golf ball, but crab apples are a small fruited apple tree. So if it's little, you can call it a crab apple.
7: So now, if this is a young plant, young tree.
4: Yep.
7: And it started being little bitty. I looked at it the other day, and I saw two little bitty apples on it. And that's what I was concerned about. I said, is this a, did I buy, if it's a crab apple, it would say crab apples, right?
4: Yeah.
7: It won't. Right. That's what I'm saying. So this will produce larger apples.
4: No, if it has small apples now, they're always going to be small. The plant gets bigger, the fruit don't get bigger.
7: Okay, that's what I want to know. It's not a crab apple. There's no such animal plant as a crab apple by itself.
4: You can buy a crab apple, but it's a type of apple, little apples. That's all it is. And there's different varieties. I mean, one of my favorites is called Callaway. There's one in a churchyard near me. It's a beautiful little small tree, got great flowers, good fall color. It's got little apples that you can pretty much put if you do your finger, your thumb and forefinger together, it'll just about fit. Good size, but it's a crab apple. And guess what? Nobody knows that it's there but me. So every year I get them all. The church people don't know what they got out in the yard, so I go by there. That's where I get my crab apples. But it's called Callaway. It's an exceptionally large crab apple, but it's still a tiny little apple.
7: Okay. I was just hoping that it was going to be a regular apple tree when I bought it. I didn't pay attention to it. It's going to be a crab apple, but as I saw it producing, maybe it is a crab apple.
4: Now, there's a chance that the one you bought was grafted, and the grafted part died, and the rootstock came out, and it was a crab apple. But anyway, crab apple, just a little apple.
7: Okay. All right. Hey, thank you very much.
4: Okay. They're good to eat, by the way, but they're just a lot of trouble.
7: Okay. But would it grow large as a regular apple tree?
4: I don't know. Don't know. There's so many varieties out there. I don't know.
7: All right.
4: Okay.
7: All right.
4: Good luck,
7: right.
4: Lonnie.
7: Thank you very much.
4: All righty. I don't know how many times in one day I can say, I don't know. I don't know how many times I can say it, but I'm ready. It's here. Anyway, let's I don't know what else to say. Lonnie, you still there? You gone?
7: I'm here for a minute.
4: Okay.
7: Can you hear me?
4: I can. Anyway, appreciate your call, man.
7: No problem. Thank you.
4: All righty. Well, while we're calling up the next call, I went online. I found all sorts of things. I went to the Florida Extension Service because, you know, they got a lot of coastline there. And native plant lawn alternatives for lawns. And most of them you really don't want because they're going to be too big for a lawn. You know, you want a lawn, you want something that can stay low or grows really well. So I still don't have an answer is what I'm saying. Still don't have a good answer. A lot of stuff here, but I can't sort it out with my bifocals. Anyway, let's go to Covington, Louisiana. David, I've been ignorant all day. Help me out here.
8: Well, hello, Java and Felder. I got a question that some people might consider this a weed, but I'm trying to cultivate it. Mm-hmm. So I'm not trying to kill it like your first hour callers were. And that's wild blackberries.
4: Yeah, yeah.
8: I've been having bad luck, though. They get about an eighth inch to a quarter inch, and then they just kind of fizzle out, and they're kind of bitter. And I'm asking whether I do better to get a cultivar, like Arapaho or one of those.
4: Well, they're just completely different. The two main plants that are commonly called blackberries, one has sort of upright arching canes. One's kind of floppy. It sprawls. Not quite a vine, but it sprawls. As we call them dewberries. And so you got a blackberry or a little dewberry. A lot of times they're sprawly, and they got lots of little thorns. What kind you got?
8: I think they're the blackberries.
4: Yeah, okay. Yeah, they're bigger.
8: Literally hundreds and hundreds of berries on there. They're little tiny red things, and they just never seem to develop.
4: Yeah. Yeah, they're not developing. Usually, these are in the same family, believe it or not, as apples and pears, and they have to be pollinated. And it might be that you don't have good pollination going on, and they'll reach a certain size, and they'll abort. That's just what happens. We see that with all sorts of fruits that don't get good pollination. Also, these things grow with no fertilizer at all. If you're fertilizing it a lot or you're never fertilizing, that's going to affect their growth. But here's what I know about the blackberries and dewberries. They produce this year on what grew last year. See, so what most growers do is when they get through picking them, they cut them back, let them put out all new growth the rest of the year, you know, late summer and fall, and leave them alone, and those will bloom the next year, have good berries. So if you never cut them back, it might be they're just so thick, they're just overwhelming the roots. So this year, you know, after get through, if you get any at all, cut them back. You can cut them back to 6 inches tall or whatever, and or a foot tall if you want to, foot and a half tall. But they'll put out all new growth that'll have better berries next year. Yeah, so it might be something as simple as that, but it's going to be an environmental or pollination issue, one or the other.
8: All right. Well, thank you. I'm going to try that and see what happens.
4: If you want to go with some of these others, you mentioned Arapaho, you know, these that have, they're named after Native American tribes. They're developed in Arkansas. They're really, really heavily fruitful. They got big berries. They're ornamental, they're pretty plants. If you want to go with some of those, you know, put some of those out there in a different place and then see what you get on from both of them. But the cultivated varieties, same thing. There's one at the Agriculture Museum at the Herb Garden. Every year, as soon as it gets through picking, we cut it back, and it puts out all new growth. And I actually tip prune the new growth August or so, so it in turn bushes out. So I have a bushier plant with more berries, but no pruning past middle part of August or so.
8: All right. Well, thank you.
4: All righty.
8: Give it a try.
4: That's about all we can do there.
6: Appreciate you, David.
4: Yeah, we
6: out
4: do.
6: Out there in Covington.
4: I got some other pictures on the show, but have we got any live stream stuff?
6: Yeah, we actually do. We have a comment. We got a couple of questions, too. All right, here we go. Felicia, she's checking in, and she says, how do you learn the correct way to prune tomatoes /squash/cucumbers?
4: Oh, boy.
6: Question mark.
4: Yeah. First of all, you don't have to prune any of them. You don't have to prune them at all. You just don't have to. Cucumbers and squash, I never heard of pruning those.
6: Okay.
4: I just don't know. You know, I don't understand why you would. But the tomatoes, they send out a bunch of little side shoots. Okay, they're called suckers. And when they first start growing, if you'll pop out all but two or three of the suckers that have two or three main stems, that's called pruning tomatoes. You'll have fewer tomatoes, but they'll be bigger. If you don't prune at all, you'll have more smaller tomatoes. So mainly on all those, you just, if this part of this is just too thick, you know, just snip out what you need to. Just, you know, open up for good air circulation so bees can get in there for your squash and maybe your cucumbers. But the tomatoes, if you just pop off some of those little suckers here and there, the energy that would have gone to them will go to what's left. So, but, you know, if you go online and ask about it, you're going to get every possibility, every kind of answer. Bottom line is, you know, thin out some of the circles on tomatoes, and that works if you want to. The rest of them, I just don't know. Never heard of it.
6: Okay. Well, now we have an email from Tucker, and I know we've been talking about dead plants and killing plants and stuff like that, but well, this question is,
4: I'm glad I wore a black t-shirt today because I'm in mourning here.
6: Tucker says, is my plum tree plum dead? Once I recently planted a plum 2 years, plum tree, maybe 6 feet, it looks dead, but when I scrape the bark, I see green.
4: Yeah.
6: And now at about what's it about 2 feet, one leaf bud has sprouted.
4: Yeah.
6: I've heard you say before, when one gets a fruit tree, chop it off knee high.
4: Oh wait, yeah, knee high, thigh high, waist high, whatever.
6: He said I did not do that. I was afraid, but wonder if that's what I might try now.
4: Yeah, good thing. There's no commercial fruit grower on earth that would fail to cut their trees back to knee-high, thigh-high, waist-high at the most. It makes them branch out. It balances the top with the roots. You know, they'll struggle. They got all the top growth, and they got weak roots because they're transplanted. So this does a whole lot of benefits, but it also makes them branch out. So if it's bright green under the bark and just sitting there, if you'll cut it back to an area that's bright green under the bark, it will quickly sprout out with strong, healthy new growth that's better balanced to the roots. That's important.
6: So you don't think his plum tree is plum dead?
4: If you scratch the bark, it's bright green under there. It's saying, help me, help me.
6: Now, another question from Rita on the chat says, I have a ginkgo tree.
4: Mm-hmm.
6: I haven't fertilized it in several years. What kind of fertilizer do you recommend?
4: Well, if you got grass anywhere nearby, just fertilize the grass, and that's more than enough for the trees, too. And you ought to fertilize your grass. A lot of people never do. I get it. I understand. A lot of people say you got to fertilize. No. If you'll give it a little fertilizer every 2 or 3 or 4 years, that's plenty, and it'll fertilize your trees, too. The unasked question, make sure that the trunk is protected. All it takes is one hit with a weed eater or the lawnmower to completely girdle and kill a tree. But it just scatter some fertilizer way out from, you know, stick your fingers out, stick your arms out, wiggle your fingers, and that'll tell you an idea where roots are. And that's where you need to throw some fertilizer. But just fertilize the grass.
6: And last one, we got Margie says, hey, Felder, I think when you came to Forest back in the late 80s, I was there, and I've always enjoyed your slides of plants. My favorite one was the pawpaw.
4: The pawpaw, yep. And by the way, if you're picking up pawpaws, don't put them in your pocket. They get nasty.
6: Okay. Let's see what's going on.
4: I was raised with pawpaws, native plant. By the way, I've got a picture I want to show. Speaking of weed eating, picture number 22. I saw this this past weekend in Jackson where somebody apparently had trouble with lawnmowers. They had a hand-painted sign. It's a piece of wood, paper, painted yellow on a stick, and says, please do not mow or weed eat beyond this line.
6: It's serious, because if you get some folks, you know, to maintain a yard, and if you don't kind of give them instructions, they're just gonna make it flat.
4: I do know. I mentioned last week that I planted 4 Yaupon hollies, tree form. They cost me $50. I got a good wholesale deal, $50 a piece for big trees. Put them out in my daughter-in-law's yard, dug a nice hole myself, mulched them, fertilized them, watered them, everything. And 3 years later, a lawn company came by and hit them all with a weed eater, and they're dead as a doorknob. And this is, it's not just a $200 I'm out, or the time and effort of digging the holes and watering, but it's the 3 years I've lost and the hope that I've lost.
6: That's right. Yeah, those are going to be some good trees.
4: Yep. So anyway, we've got Mikey on the line. Mikey, how are you this morning?
9: I'm doing good, and I'm glad y'all are doing good. I want to say, and I'm not trying to be corrected, I'm just saying that my grandfather, the great fisherman, among other things, he made the fishing nets. He pronounced it Codin, not Codin. Kind of like Gautier, Mississippi, you know, Gautier.
4: Okay, wait, which town are we talking about?
9: Say again?
4: What are we talking about?
6: There was something about codium?
9: Pronouncing, yeah, he was saying codin, and it's codin around this part of the neighborhood.
4: Okay.
9: Neighborhoods. Like I said, like Gautier, Mississippi, you know, or Gautier.
4: Yeah, New Orleans.
9: I want to report that I had a very unintended and appreciable harvest of the dewberries.
4: Huh.
9: Where I had an oak tree taken down October before last. And I listened to your advice, some of it. And, I mean, of course, you know, come on, we all do what we want to do. And and this year I had this wonderful patch that did double duty as far as keeping some intruders out of my yard, and also presented me, let's just say I preserved them with the right grain of spirits in bottles.
4: Okay.
9: And it's worth it. I'm hoping to expand it next year, so I'm going to re-listen to your advice on dewberries tomorrow morning when it rebroadcasts here in Mobile.
4: All right. We appreciate it, Mikey. Thank you. And I think she's talking about preserving some.

0: some blackberries, you know, I can't bring fruit back from England, but I can bring, there's a type of wild plum called sloe, S-L-O-E, sloe plum. It's a little small that blooms in the fall. And you take them and you take the thorns from the plum tree and you poke holes in it and you put them in a bottle and you fill the bottle up with gin, drinking gin.
1: No, oh, yeah, I'm here
0: and,
1: now.
0: And just a little bit of sugar, not much sugar, just a little bit. And the sugar and the gin pulls the color and the flavor of the sloe plums into the gin. It makes it taste almost like almonds. So you heard a sloe gin.
1: Okay.
0: It's made from sloe plums.
1: That's all right, yeah.
0: And I brought blackberries and blueberries back in vodka bottles. Just saying. You can get those through customs. But anyway, it's been kind of a weird program today.
1: I had to look up the sloe gin, and it has a nice.
0: It's got a nice little
1: nice
0: color
1: red,
0: to it.
1: Yeah, nice reddish kind of color.
0: Yep,
1: yeah,
0: it gets it, and that little bit of almond flavor from the little plums called sloe. A lot of people call old fashioned folks call wild blackberries the black ones. They call them sloes because Europeans call them sloe because it looked like the sloe plum. Stupid stuff here. You know, and if we're not talking about weed killers, I can talk about stupid stuff. By the way, let me show a picture real quick. Picture number 15. This is the Agriculture Museum in Jackson. My elephant garlic is blooming. Elephant garlic, it grows like garlic, it looks like garlic, it tastes like garlic, but it makes flowers almost the size of the size of a baseball. Really good cut flower. They're edible. You can eat the flowers. But they're in full bloom right now. A lot of people call them wild garlic because you see them around old home sites.
1: Now, those are humongous.
0: Oh, yeah. Well, and so when you dig them up, the you know how regular garlic, the bulbs with all the different cloves? Well, these are huge. They fit in the size of your hand.
1: Man.
0: And it's real mild, so it's a good one. And then the last picture I want to show is picture number 23. Now, this is a big old turtle.
1: That's not necessary. It's a big old turtle.
0: That's Sam. Sam the tortoise, Galapagos tortoise, over half a century ago when it passed away. It was owned by a friend of mine who had the San Diego Botanic Garden. He had it since he was a teenager.
1: Yeah.
0: And when he grew up, he had to give it away. He lived in Indiana, gave it to somebody in California. 40 years later, he came back across Sam. The lady who had gotten it still had Sam and wrote a whole book called Too Big to Lose. Anyway, that's Sam the Galapagos tortoise. They get big. You feed them with tong. You take a tong and you stick stuff close so it can grab it because it'll snap your finger. That's a big old turtle.
1: It is.
0: Tortoise.
1: That's the only thing you can say. It's a big old tortoise.
0: Well, I'm going to be broadcasting from the incredible cactus and succulent garden of the former owner of the former late great Sam the tortoise.
1: That's the only thing I'm going to say is when you get there, let's find a nice place to sit up because we're not moving the camera around.
0: Oh, no. Wait, I live and learn, huh?
1: Live and learn.
0: No, I can sit down with this beautiful garden in the background. But, Java, I'm going to visit some botanic gardens, including one they only let 10 people a day in.
1: Whoa.
0: You have to get reservations well ahead of time.
1: Okay.
0: And but I'm
1: exclusive.
0: Looking, yeah, it is. It was a private garden. It's in the same town that Prince Harry lives in. You know, they don't just let yahoos drive up in their pickup trucks.
1: Yeah.
0: But anyway, I'm not going out there to celebrate what grows in San Diego. I'm going out there to see what in L.A., Santa Barbara, things that we can do in Mississippi, looking for ideas of how to display stuff in ways that look better than just sticking it out in the yard. About combining shapes and textures. I'm horticulturist Phil DeRussia, me and Java Chapman and John C. and Abram and Marissa, all the other folks here in PB, we appreciate you joining us. If you want to share along with other folks that we're live 24/7, not live but on podcast, I'd appreciate that. But meanwhile, if you get a chance this week, it's going to be beautiful. I got stuff to plant. I got stuff to prune. I got stuff to just take care of. And some just stuff to walk around and look at and admire and see what's living on them, like big old lizards and stuff. If you get a chance, take a kid to a garden center. Get a big old pot, fill it with some potting soil, get them to plant some culinary herbs, and let them grow up thinking that they can grow their own food. And more important, teach them it's perfectly okay to do what we do, and that's get dirty.
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we continue to see very quiet conditions as we head into the upcoming weekend. Temperatures will be warming between now and Sunday. Olive Branch, lots of sunshine today. It will be breezy. A high right around 85 with south winds 15 to 25 miles per hour. Portland are mostly cloudy skies. It'll be breezy tonight and overnight low into the upper 60s. Jackson, lots of sunshine today. A high this afternoon will be into the upper 80s. Partly cloudy sky tonight and overnight low will drop down to near 65 degrees. And in Biloxi, lots of sunshine. Our high will be right around 80 today. Portland are mostly cloudy mid-60s through the overnight. I'm meteorologist Sally Russell. 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

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I'm Dr. Jasmine Kinsey, Associate Professor of Internal Medicine and Pediatrics at the University of Mississippi Medical Center. 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

0: from MPB Think Radio, this is Southern Remedy Women's Health, where we discuss issues involving women's health. I'm Dr. Jasmine Kinsey, Associate Professor of Internal Medicine and Pediatrics at the University of Mississippi Medical Center. And as I start off the day, as I normally do, happy Friday. Happy Good Friday, actually. Good Friday. And so I know some people are off enjoying the day. I think we've got some nice weather this morning, maybe, and maybe rain's coming later. I don't know. I'm confused about the weather in general. But as of now, when I was walking in, it was gorgeous, and I saw people kind of walking on the trails outside and all those things. So if it's looking nice where you are, it's a wonderful day to get outside, get some fresh air, and possibly enjoy your day off. Well, I have got a wonderful guest here with me today who is no stranger to the show, and it is Dr. Danny Reish, who's one of our clinical pharmacists at the University of Mississippi Medical Center. And I have him on today because I kind of consider him like our guru of lipids or cholesterol, or at least one of them at UMC. And so I always send my questions about cholesterol to him. But I think it's wonderful time because, as I always say on this show, medicine is forever changing and it's really hard to keep up with as a doctor and even so as a patient on just trying to make those decisions. And the cholesterol guidelines updated 2 weeks ago. So this is like hot off the press. So there was some things that you might be hearing. So Danny and I are going to dive into that, probably more so Danny, me asking a lot of questions and him answering them for us. But for people who are not familiar with Danny, Danny, please tell us about yourself.
1: Well, first off, with the weather, I probably got to weed and feed this afternoon before the rain so I can hit the grass, because grass cutting is starting for everybody. It's spring. Okay, so I've been at UMC, I think it's probably 20 years, although after a certain amount of years, you probably stop counting. But I've been at UMC a long time. I'm a pharmacist. I actually helped start the first lipid clinic at UMC with a good friend. Her name was Dr. Honey East. Her name still is Dr. Honey East. She owns a clinic over there in Ridgeland, and she's doing wonderful. After about 15 years of running that lipid clinic, transferred into kind of obesity management and cardiometabolic management, which is what I do now with Dr. Elizabeth Freeu, one of these great people that UMC has in the Department of Medicine. And I, in terms of cholesterol, I think I might be one of very few. I don't think there are a lot of us certified lipid specialists in the state of Mississippi through the National Lipid Association. And then I don't know how many, but I'd say less than 10. And then I write the main lipid chapter for all of the pharmacy students for cholesterol management, that their textbook they're kind of required to buy but not required to buy in college, right? You have those in medical school. And I've been doing it a long time. I've been on some of the, not necessarily on the big guidelines, but maybe impacted some of the guidelines with some of the research we've done. And these guidelines I have known about in the quiet sense for about a year. These decisions were made. If you recall, our to the viewers, I guess I know Dr. Kinsey does, I actually made inference to a less than 55 at one of our metabolic discussions here on Mississippi Public Broadcast Southern Remedy. So this is kind of the culmination of here they are.
0: Well, thank you so much, Danny. So like I said, the expert in the field, I'm going to go ahead and remind you guys of the telephone number, because we're going to do our best to kind of break this down best we can. But there's going to be a lot of new terms out there with the new guidelines and different labs that we're looking at. But I want to make sure that I answer questions that you have, or if there's something that we say that didn't make sense that maybe made sense to us, but not you. I want to make sure that you're calling us. So that number is 1-877-MPB-RING. That's 1-877-672-7464. And I always, so this is the Women's Health Show. We know that cholesterol affects both men and women, but I really wanted to highlight it on the Women's Health Show, mainly because for the longest, I feel like heart disease, cardiac disease, all those things, people for so many years associated with men as a major thing in men. And we see it a lot in women. And oftentimes, many women that are having cardiovascular issues sometimes brush it off as heartburn or anxiety or all those kind of things. Yep. And so I really like for my patients to know their numbers, know their history, history and make sure we're getting the right treatment, particularly women, because we do oftentimes, when we're talking about heart disease or having a heart attack, have an atypical presentation. And I've talked about that on several shows. But kind of talking about cholesterol, we know a huge risk factor in heart disease and stroke, which are the two leading causes of death in the U.S., are cholesterol. They play a huge factor. And I see all kinds of statistics from like 1 in 4 people have high cholesterol, 2 out of 5 people have a high LDL. Long story short, a lot of people have cholesterol problems is what we want to say. And so we really just want to take this hour to highlight what knowing your numbers, what the tests look like and all those things. So if you don't mind taking a quick moment for us, Danny, tell us a little bit about what we mean by high cholesterol or dyslipidemia. How do we figure out if you have that?
1: Sure. It's one of the most common things. What you'll do is when you have either a wellness exam or you go to the doctor for a first time in a while, you've been going for a long time, they'll usually do a cholesterol panel or a lipid panel. They'll call it different things. It'll encompass a thing called total cholesterol. While total cholesterol is the thing that we used to focus on 20 years ago as the main thing, it's probably the least focused on item nowadays because there are 3 other characteristics of a lipid panel. And we're going to actually get into a 4th and a 5th that the new guidelines mention. But there are 3 other characteristics of a lipid panel that are primary characteristics. There is LDL cholesterol. That's the low density cholesterol. This is the lousy, the bad cholesterol. Think L, think lousy. It's the bad cholesterol that gets sticky and it causes problems like heart attacks and strokes and things that happen across the body in your arteries in a negative way because that stickiness sticks to those arteries and clogs them up, right? And so then you have the HDL, high density cholesterol. That's the happy one. That's the good one. That's the one we want high. That's the one we want as much as we can get to an extent that's natural. It's also the one that's the least likely for us to increase using medicine. So unfortunately, we don't have a ton of options for increasing it, but there's some life things we can do. And then there's a little tangential one that's called triglycerides. Now, those are going to be related more so to free fatty acids. When you think about fatty acids, you start thinking about sugars as well, and you start thinking about high carbs and those kinds of things. Those can increase in those environments where we have these carbohydrates, these sugars, these Americanized diets. We actually have some new meds in the guidelines that are newly FDA approved just to target that. So let's stop at those 3, right? The lousy, the happy, and the tangential. That's the T, the triglycerides. The lousy, happy, and tangential. And we'll stop at those 3. There are 2 more we'll introduce, I'm sure, later. But I don't want to complicate anything. But if anyone wants to talk about their lousy, their happy, or their tangential cholesterol, you feel free to call because we have the opportunity to chat all about it. And what we had in the past was a thing called know your numbers, right? And this was blood pressure and cholesterol and sugar. Well, all your numbers are changed.
0: Yep.
1: The new guidelines have moved them all in all kinds of directions.
0: It's hard to keep it straight. But I will say this when we're talking about focusing on those, and I'm going to highlight this just because, at least for us at UMC, when you order, so pretty much what Danny highlighted is what's in a lipid panel. So once when your doctor oftentimes orders a lipid panel, that is automatically a part of it. That is usually covered under most insurance plans, wellness visits. It is covered in general. Now, UMC, we now have the non-HDL that pops up.
1: Correct.
0: As of end of December, maybe.
1: Correct.
0: Beginning of January. And I have patients that have called me, you've never checked this before. And I'm like, I didn't have the capability. It was not a part of our lab. So can you tell us a little bit about what that non-HDL is? Because some people's lipid panels are starting to show that without any additional orders.
1: Yeah. Good to know. I didn't know it. It's going fast, Dr. Kinsey. Uh-huh. Okay. So the non-HDL cholesterol is going to be one of the new metric markers. It has been linked more linearly to heart disease, just like LDL is. So it's a better function than the triglycerides or the HDL, which are things that have been reported for many years. What you essentially do with non-HDL is you take your total cholesterol and you take your HDL number out of it. So if your total cholesterol is 200 and your HDL is 40, your non-HDL is 160. That's the easiest way to calculate it. essentially, you don't want your non-HDL more than 30 over your LDL in terms of goal management. However, we are now targeting certain lower goals so that we can get LDL very low and non-HDL very low, so you can mitigate the risk of having that heart attack and stroke as far as you can. And the fact that they're being reported is an important thing. 30 being the number, 30 over the LDL. You want to be under 30 over the LDL. That means your triglycerides are relatively well managed. And awesome. That's a good thing.
0: Well, this we're going to take a quick break. I know, Beverly, we've got you on the line, but I want you to hold on for me so that we have plenty of time to answer your question. So we're going to take the quick break, and then, Beverly, we're going to take your call right after that. So we'll continue our discussion about cholesterol right after this timeout. Call us with your questions and comments that you have at 1-877-MPB-RING. That's 1-877-672-7464.

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0: MPB Think Radio. This is Southern Remedy Women's Health, where we discuss issues involving women's health. I'm Dr. Jasmine Kinsey, Associate Professor of Internal Medicine and Pediatrics at the University of Mississippi Medical Center. And if you're just now listening in, I've got on Dr. Danny Reish, who's one of our clinical pharmacists at the University of Mississippi Medical Center, and we're talking about cholesterol. And so Beverly has been waiting patiently, so I'm going to go straight to our caller, Beverly in Columbia. Good morning, Beverly.
1: Good morning.
0: How are you this morning?
1: I'm okay.
0: Great. Well, tell us a little bit about your question or comment.
1: I've had high cholesterol since I was in my 30s. It's a genetic trait in our family. I've been on Crestor.
2: Yep.
1: And lately I have been under some stress, and I've, a couple of months ago, had SVT in the hospital overnight. I used to have it in my 30s, but I guess I grew out of it because it got okay. But I just had a lipid panel drawn, and my low density is real high. I've forgotten the numbers, but it was way off the chart. And I've never had that problem before. My total cholesterol was like 174.
2: Interesting, Beverly. Okay, so, and I'd love to know if you get that number on that low density, the lousy one, I'd love to know. With the total being 174, your low density can't be over 174. So it'll be somewhere underneath it. Now, are you still on the Crestor, or did you take it off after your SVTs?
1: No, I'm still on it.
2: Okay, so generally the Crestor is a pretty powerful drug in terms of lowering that lousy cholesterol, right? And when people are on Crestor, I see oftentimes less than 100 be the number for the LDL. I'd suspect yours has climbed over 100, and that number is maybe scaring you a little bit. While I will say that over 100 is now over the usual goal for all people, you have the opportunity to get less than that by simply increasing or changing a dose of a statin. The Crestor is a statin medication. It's not one I would change without consulting your doctor, of course, but it's something you could do in a simple function. Getting that LDL cholesterol less than 100 would be my minimum expectation for what it is you should consider with your doctor. However, the new guidelines, and this relates directly to you now, the new guidelines will say that you should be less than 70 on the LDL number. So anything above 70 would make me make an adjustment to your cholesterol medication, given your history and the need for statin in the past. I think that might be the step I have with the conversation with your primary doc of just, hey, I've heard the guidelines changed. What was my last lousy cholesterol? And where is it that you want to go with this little pill that I take, right? I think that would be a good step, Miss Beverly. And it's good that you're doing this for your health, and it's good that you're doing this and understanding that this is important. And I think that step will be a very positive one, and one that you can take within the next, say, 6 months with no real rush. So please don't have anxiety over it. But congratulations for kind of taking that step.
1: I'm sorry. Any clue why? I mean, it's always been normal, or well, actually low normal.
2: Yeah.
1: And any clue why it might have decided to...
2: Well, Ms. Beverly, you have a genetic predisposition, as you mentioned. You have, and I hate to say this, but with every day we get a little bit older. And as we age, things change. I can tell you that when I hit 40, everything broke. I think as we get older, things do change in our body. And then, Ms. Beverly, you said you had a lot of stress. When we have areas of stress in life, that impacts a lot of components of life, and it might impact our body a lot more than we suspect. And sometimes those numbers are a reflection of it. And I think all of those things, maybe combined with some other variables like what you're eating or something like that, or if you're getting that exercise that you were getting previously in life, maybe that plays a role. But I think it might just be a natural progression of things, and that might be the simplest answer.
1: All right. Thank you.
2: Thank you, Ms.
0: Right.
2: Beverly.
0: Thank you so much for your question this morning, Ms. Beverly. Well, that brings me to kind of the other question I didn't ask right before the break. We talk about cholesterol and things that affect those numbers. the fasting. Do you have to be fasting? How significant of a difference do we see? Because sometimes, you know, people, depending on the time of their appointment, can't get back to the lab. And it's like, well, I got you here. You forgot to fast. Let's just get your lab and get an idea. But how important is it for someone to be fasting for cholesterol management and knowing our numbers?
2: See, Dr. Kenzie always asks me the hard questions. So here's the thing. Fasting stinks. You have to fast in the morning. You go to the doc. You're getting what? Like water in the morning. What do you have? Like 8, 9 o'clock. Let's say there might even be a delay of 30 minutes, right? Now you're at 9:30, you see the doctor, they take your blood, you're feeling faint. Everybody wants to eat, right? We all want to eat. The new guidelines are specific to a concept called non-HDL that we mentioned. Mm-hmm. The non-HDL has a very large component of triglycerides in it. If triglycerides are inaccurate, it's going to give you an inaccurate reflection of your cardiovascular risk. And unfortunately, when you're non-fasting, the triglycerides are exponentially increased potentially, depending on how your body processes free fatty acids. So the fasting is important for overall cardiovascular risk assessment. There are certain situations in people who don't have their triglycerides that move very much irrelevantly if they're what we call postprandial or in a fed state after they eat. In those situations, maybe you can do just a simple management of a primary prevention, but anyone secondary prevention or higher risk, it's going to have to be encouraged fasting moving forward to have an accurate picture of risk. I know that stinks for the listeners. Trust me, I don't like to fast either. I got to get checked every 6 months at UMC, actually. And so I hate the fasting as well. But it's the best thing to do to assess risk most accurately.
0: Okay, good answer. And so for some people, a lot of us, if you call the office before your appointment, a few days before, even a week before, a lot of us can put those labs in for And you can swing by before work one day and then, earlier and get your labs done. So that's a conversation you can have with your doctor as well so that you can get some accurate numbers. Well, I'm going to dive right in let's just go through some of the updates. So the last guidelines that we were kind of going by was back in 2018. So we're talking about 8 years later, we have made some updates and all I can say is cholesterol is complicated and we're going to try to make it as simple as we can and why maybe some of these changes were made. So you talked a little bit about goals. So what are our kind of targets now based on the new guidelines compared to the old ones?
2: So we got to talk about goals and thus you got to talk about risk.
0: Okay. Perfect.
2: Because that's a little bit of the conceptualization. So there are new risk categories. Mm-hmm. However, let's think about risk like this. There are people who have had a heart attack or a stroke or something that is a big impact to the artery, right? A peripheral artery disease, an aortic aneurysm, these different things that make them the very highest risk. Mm-hmm. And so let's call that the very high risk group. Okay. And so in those very high risk groups, we want an LDL less than, and this is where you haven't heard this number before, 55. And you might think 55. And yes, that is extremely low. However, data does very much support LDL as low as 40 having cardiovascular benefit in those who are at the highest risk, including those who just have emerging risk markers who don't even have a heart attack yet in some cases. So that 55 has become kind of the go-to for very highest risk. We'll circle back to 55 about what it means with treatment, but to continue the goal conversation, if you have not very high risk, so you have atherosclerosis, a heart attack or a stroke, or you're at high risk of developing a heart attack or a stroke, like you haven't had one yet, but you get this high family history or a high prevent score. That's going to be a new score we'll talk about. Your LDL goal is now less than 70. Mm-hmm. Now, less than 70 used to be the tightest goal that we had for lipids, the thing that we targeted. Less than 70 has now become the middle. Mm-hmm. The middle used to be 100. And so now 100 has become the base. It's if you even at low risk, we want an LDL less than 100. And conceptually, what we used to say is everyone needs to be less than 130. We wouldn't treat unless they were less than 160 if they hadn't had a heart attack. None of those numbers exist anymore. Mm-hmm. It is now less than 100 and treatment is considered when you are over 100. And then you do treatment based on a variety of things, whether it's insurance coverages and all these mm-hmm. other things and med managements and drug interactions. But less than 100 has become the new less than 130.
3: Yeah.
2: So you have four risk groups, but two of them have the less than 70, the less than 55 and the very highest, and the less than 100 in essentially everyone.
3: That's hard. You know, we'll talk about, but you know, it's just kind of knowing that's a pretty significant change than what we were doing in the past. So now we've kind of heard a little bit about the target. So tell us a little bit. So I'll try to make sure we're covering all these things. When should people start checking their cholesterol? What are the kind of guidelines for checking?
2: So this is a good question. Here's where I have been probably for a very long time, although I don't know the insurance companies agreed with me, but you need at least your first check after the age of 20. Mm-hmm. I mean, it just has to happen. Mm-hmm. I do believe insurance companies went towards that in the last 2 years mm-hmm. or so. However, there is a new one in the guideline. This affects actually the Dr. Kensey, if you don't know, she does meds, MedPeds. So she does like adult. Children and adults.
3: Yep.
2: See, while I may not dabble into the children area, Dr. Kensey, this might be relevant for her or for some of our listeners who have kiddos. It actually says if you have a risk group, a child that has like some risk mm-hmm. metric, whether it be a weight or a family history, you actually check the cholesterol when they're 9 to 11 mm-hmm. years of age now.
3: Mm-hmm.
2: And that is a relatively new lipid recommendation. It might have been something y'all were doing as a
3: base standard.
2: Yeah,
3: but pediatrics, we've actually adopted that for a while. But but they weren't in the like American Heart Association, all those things. But in the AAP, American Academy of Pediatrics, we've been checking them 9 to 11. So you're good.
2: Great.
3: So your kids should be getting checked for there, particularly if you've got a high family history. But it really is universal screening for 9 to 11. Yep.
2: And you have to have a check in that 10-year-old zone. And there's this obesity epidemic amongst mm-hmm. the young. And
3: yep.
2: You'll be surprised at how many 10-year-olds are going to fall into that window
3: yep.
2: of at least getting their cholesterol checked. Now, I do think pediatricians move to that a little bit mm-hmm. anyway, but it's when you get a cholesterol check, don't be surprised
3: yep.
2: if it comes off on one of your well child visits.
3: Yep, it's definitely there. Well, we have got our second break of the hour, and we're gonna dive into some more newer labs that we weren't always checking consistently in the past, and we're gonna talk about some calculations that we use that help yep. us decide who needs treatment for their cholesterol levels. So we're going to continue this discussion right after our timeout. You could call us with your questions and comments that you have at 1-877-MPB-RING. That's 1-877-672-7464.

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0: From MPB Think Radio, this is Southern Remedy Women's Health, where we discuss issues involving women's health. I'm Dr. Jasmine Kinsey, Associate Professor of Internal Medicine and Pediatrics at the University of Mississippi Medical Center. And for those who are just now listening in, I have got Dr. Danny Rishon with me, who's one of our clinical pharmacists at UMC. But his little, I guess, niche, or as you would say, is lipid management. And he has ran our lipid clinic in the past at UMC and now works closely with our metabolic clinic and obesity medicine. And we were actually kind of joking on the break. We were like, we are not even going to get to the medicine. So as usual, when Danny comes to hang out with us on the show, we always end up with like a part two. So we're going to get through as much as we can. Don't get me wrong. I just want people, we always talk about, you know, understanding your numbers and what your doctors are getting on you and understanding what that means. So it might just be a whole show just trying to understand our lipids and if we should consider treatment. And then we might have to come back and talk about the actual meds. But sure, if you've missed the first half, we have been talking about lipids because literally a couple of weeks ago, the new updates came out with cholesterol management and just have got us all turned upside down because the numbers are moving targets. And they're just kind of everywhere. And it's very, as I say each time, each Friday, it's very individualized about your chronic medical problems, your family history, all those things really determine what your goal is and if you're a candidate. So if you missed the first half, and we threw out a lot of numbers and a lot of information, I want to remind you, you can go online on the podcast and listen to the part you missed. But I'm going to hop right on to Shane, who is on the road in Mississippi. So please be careful, Shane. Tell us about your question or comment today.
1: Well, I just had my wellness checkup for my I do trucking. And he put me on cholesterol medicine because I've got high cholesterol. But I'm just going to throw these numbers at you, and maybe you could tell me more about it.
2: And which medicine, Shane?
1: The total cholesterol was 234.
2: Okay.
1: Oh, no, I don't know what medicine he put me on. I'm going to start it tonight. I mean, I just got it picked up yesterday.
2: Okay, so you'll be starting a medicine. We have a total of 234. Do you have the other numbers?
1: Yes, the HDL is 33.
2: Sure.
1: The LDL is 163.
2: Yep.
1: And the triglycerides are 215.
2: Mr. Shane, how old are you?
1: 54.
2: Mr. Shane, you fall directly under the exact group risk that this new guideline has structured as higher than we previously expected. So in prior years, prior guideline iterations, you would fall under the, we probably would give you a medicine category. As your LDL is a little over 160, you'd want it a little bit less than 130, unless you had heart disease or diabetes, which I, Mr. Shane, I don't know if you have those, but do you have those?
1: No, sir.
2: Okay. So no, you fall right into that. Hey, we could give you medicine. You could do this with lifestyle. Being a trucker, you and I both know that the lifestyle is going to be very difficult. Okay. And so you probably would have veered towards a low dose medicine. In this environment now, you actually would get a moderate to high dose medicine right off the cuff. So my guess is this gentleman, this primary doc is probably going to, or cardiologist, I guess, is probably started you on a moderate dose of Lipitor or a decent dose of Crestor. Those are called rosuvastatin or atorvastatin. I think that would be the correct move for you. I think you are very much capable of controlling this on that one pill a day. However, you do have that higher risk that this new guideline is saying, hey, I think we're missing a group of people who have a higher risk for heart disease, and we may be under treating that group of people. I think that actually is you. So I think the right thing happened for you, and I'm happy that it did. Sounds like you got a good doctor there.
1: I do. He's a good buddy too. Now, the only other question I have is, y'all were talking about the fasting. I did eat a little scrambled egg that morning and a coffee with creamer before I went in.
2: Yep. That makes sense.
1: Did it affect it that much or?
2: Very minorly. And so I can tell you, so what was the triglyceride number?
1: What triglyceride?
2: TGs, sometimes it's marked as.
1: Triglyceride is 215.
2: So that 215, if triglycerides are over 150, they're considered a little bit more elevated than normal. Until they get to 400, it doesn't really concern me in terms of treating them. However, the 215 could be because you had a little bit of sugar, right? The creamer's got a little bit of sugar in it, et cetera.
1: Right.
2: I'm not terribly worried about you having a non-HDL that was, 35 points over your LDL number, I think your statin's going to lower it anyway. So when you start the medicine, it's going to treat it either way. The being non-fasting in your case didn't matter a whole lot. I think you're fine. I think everything was done pretty well in your situation, sir.
1: All right, guys. Well, I appreciate you guys. Y'all have a wonderful Easter.
2: You too. Have
0: you
2: a good
0: too.
2: One, Mr. Shane.
0: Thank you for your call. Well, we kind of talked a little bit about targets, and we talked about the lipid panel. That's what people are most familiar with. Mm-hmm. But the new guidelines recommend that we check a couple of new labs that we don't commonly check. So yep. Tell us a little bit about those.
2: Okay. Danny. So I'm going to explain the first one. Second, or so the big one that I want to talk about a little bit is a thing called lipoprotein little a, and I say little a because it's not capitalized. That's the concept of it. So it's lipoprotein and then parentheses and a lowercase a. My first time checking a lipoprotein lipoprotein little a at UMC, and I published the case actually of this, was in 2007. This is before UMC had the lab. So we had to send it off to Minnesota. It took 3 weeks to come back, et cetera, et cetera. What lipoprotein lipoA does is it adds stickiness to LDL. So if LDL is already sticky, that lousy cholesterol, and it hits the artery and it sticks to it and it starts closing the artery. That's how you don't get blood to your heart or your brain. You have a stroke or heart attack. If it gets extra sticky, it's more likely to stick. So LP little a adds to the, they call it atherogenicity. However, it adds to the stickiness of the lousy cholesterol. That's what it does. The risk, I've actually seen new data today, which was interesting, but the risk traditionally is 30 to 40% additive risk to each level of LDL or each point of LDL that would be over goal. So it'd be like increasing by 1.3 or 1.4 points of your LDL, then increasing by 1 point over your goal. Lipoprotein little a is now recommended to be checked in, well, everyone once.
0: At least one time. It's a new recommendation. At least once in all adults.
2: There it is. And mm-hmm. So I remember a time where not only could I not get it checked, I had to do, I had to go around the world to get that $312 check test checked in people that I absolutely knew had risk. Mm-hmm. Those with family histories, particularly women, who have elevated cholesterol that's above the 190 mark, or they had heart disease at that 45 age range, almost exclusively have elevated LP little a. Mm-hmm. Those LP little a elevations, while they do have some things that we can target, the medicines, we'll get into that in part two. We don't even have time to venture down that path. But while they do have some things, standard lipid management usually will take care of it, but some of our choices might change after the statin. Yep. Just to mitigate risk. But that's your LP little a, and I can tell you that a lot of you are going to see it at some point in one of your labs. It's mm-hmm. going to happen. I do give the insurance probably 6 months before they universally pick it up as a screening process. But I think it will be added to the one-time ever wellness, just like, say, a colonoscopy is. Or,
0: mm-hmm. or Hep C, we check
2: there
0: one
2: you go.
0: Time.
2: There
0: those kind of things. Now, tell us about this apolipoprotein B. All these, it's like all like, I feel like a alphabet soup over here.
2: It
0: of
2: is.
0: Like, so the short version, ApoB.
2: Yeah, it is like, it's the A and B of lipids.
0: Yes.
2: So ApoB, and there's the shortest I can make it. Okay, so what we're looking at for ApoB is, in this case, 30 over the LDL goal, like we were talking about with non-HDL. Mm-hmm. It's not the same as non-HDL. It's an additive synergistic risk to LDL mm-hmm. as well. But the thing about ApoB is, after you get the LDL down, say you get it down with Shane's Crestor, right? I don't know that he's on Crestor, but he's going to pick something up today. So you get it down with Shane's Crestor. There can be residual risk. That residual risk is why people who then have a heart attack shortly after, always already being controlled metabolically on all their metrics, that ApoB could be one of the contributive emerging risk markers. So what we do, and I had to write this one down because this is even new for me. So what we do is we have a selective recommendation group. So ApoB we'll measure in hypertriglyceridemia patients. That's when the triglycerides are very high, not like Shane's. I mean, we're talking about 400 or more. Diabetes, that's not common in Mississippi at all. Obesity or metabolic syndrome, of course, ties directly to the diabetes. And then those who have residual risks despite an LDL goal. For example, those who have a heart attack, even though their LDL was 55. Those are the kind of folks we'll go ahead and be checking an ApoB in, and that ApoB may mean we need to intensify their medicines.
0: So the way I look at it is just like, man, this is so much, is just more data points for us to make an informed decision. That's how I describe it to my patients. You know, a lot of us as doctors don't like to give medicine lightly. And, you know, people are very concerned and about the side effects of these medications. So I think I look at it as ways to make sure that we're doing what's right for you and your individual health. But we've got our next caller. We've got Melinda. Good morning, Melinda.
2: Hey, Melinda.
3: Good morning to both of you. I have a question. What is the difference between cholesterol and plaque? Because I have titanium in my brain. I had an aneurysm and they fixed it and they got titanium in there. I had coiling. I had two procedures. Coiling will stent and then coiling. They say that I just want to know, I have really high, okay, I got to calm down. is there a difference between cholesterol? I know about good and bad cholesterol, but they say plaque is on my titanium, is building up on my titanium.
2: Sure.
3: And is that something that I can take care of with diet? Because if so, I will not eat another donut or anything.
2: Well, okay, Melinda, we're not saying don't eat a donut. Donuts are delicious. But I think the big thing, Miss Melinda, is plaque. It sounds, and I don't have your medical record, but if you have a situation where stenting occurs in any capacity in the body, they put in metal, right?
3: Right.
2: You still
3: in the heart and the brain.
2: Yeah, and so they'll put metal in. So metal can still get stuck to, just like an artery can get stuck to. And if you have the LDL, remember the lousy cholesterol we were talking about earlier in the show? When it's really sticky, it'll stick to that metal. And as it sticks and then it creates what's called an inflammatory process or inflammation, it can create these plaques. These plaques can both be stable and unstable, and they can close the ability for the flow through that hole, or in the case of you're talking about the stent. The more plaque, the higher the risk for something like a stent to close, just like the higher a risk for an artery to close. So to answer the question, the cholesterol is related to the development of plaque, and lowering the cholesterol can decrease the risk of plaque developing in either arteries, stents, or any actually place in the body where blood flows and carries cholesterol. I think that's probably where I would be there. And then the second part of your question about, like, what can you do in your diet and everything? While I wouldn't say go grab you a dozen donuts, I'd say that you don't have to completely mitigate everything in life that brings you happiness in terms of food. You can be happy with your food. However, it is good to have your physician assess you in terms of risk to see if you can be on a medicine that lowers the chance that plaque develops in those stents. And I think that would be a nice, safe thing to do.
3: Okay. You know what? This has been very good. I'm going to have my procedure done Monday. Another one.
2: Oh, okay.
3: Because of the plaque. He's just being really careful, and I really appreciate.
2: Well, God bless you, Miss Melinda.
3: I really appreciate that.
2: God bless you and good luck. And I'll pray for you. And I think you're going to be good. So just have a conversation with your doctor, though, about maybe medicine for cholesterol, which I'm sure they're already doing.
3: Yes, yes, yes. Thank you so much. I just wanted to know, what's the difference between cholesterol and plaque?
2: Thank you, Ms. Melinda.
0: Well, I appreciate your question, Ms. Melinda, and we'll be praying for a successful procedure for you on Monday. Yes, ma'am. Well, we are going to take our final break of the hour. Suzanne, I know you're calling in right now, so please hold on with us. We'll take your call right after the break. We've had a wonderful discussion, guys, and we're going to wrap up right after this. So please give us a call with your questions and comments that you have at 1-877-MPB-RING. That's 1-877-672-7464.

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1: Some 50,000 American troops are currently deployed across the Middle East, and behind each troop is a group of loved ones anxiously awaiting their return.
2: 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But then he'll shut down. So I have to say something like, not much longer, baby.
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0: From MPB Think Radio, this is Southern Remedy Women's Health, where we discuss issues involving women's health. I'm Dr. Jasmine Kinsey, Associate Professor of Internal Medicine and Pediatrics at the University of Mississippi Medical Center. And for those who are just now listening in, I have got Dr. Danny Reish on with me, who's a clinical pharmacist and one of our lipid specialists at the University of Mississippi Medical Center. If you have missed the first half of this show, we have given a lot of information about the new updates and actually haven't finished all the new updates. Nope. So we were just laughing again over the break that we will be doing a part two. But I do want to make sure we get to our last two callers so that we can answer your questions. We've got Suzanne and Madison. Good morning, Suzanne.
1: Good morning.
0: How are you this morning?
2: Hey, Suzanne.
1: Good. I have a question concerning my lipoprotein little a.
2: Okay.
1: In October of 24, the first time I had my lipo a checked,
2: okay,
1: it was 97.2.
2: Okay.
1: I was put on Crestor 5 milligrams at that time. Mm-hmm. I'm in my early 60s, and I have a family history of my father having had quadruple bypass in his 40s. So I was put on Crestor in 24. 5 months later, my lipoprotein little a went up to 139.
2: Right.
1: My LDL did come down.
2: Correct.
1: From 111 to 90.
2: All right, that makes sense.
1: And then a year later, in February of 26, my lipoprotein A was up to 145.9.
2: Got it.
1: My LDL down to 77.
2: Yep.
1: My concern is this stickiness that you talked about.
2: Yep.
1: Increasing.
2: Correct. Okay, so as you see, the statin medications do not necessarily have significant effect at lowering LP little a. In fact, it's almost none. And so LP little a can increase with age, it can increase with genetics, it can increase with time. And so I think that's exactly what's happening with you. So when we talk about treatment of the LP little a in terms of its additive risk, if its additive risk is 30%, or it's like having an LDL of 1.3 for every one, then the main treatment for it is to lower the LDL as far down as possible.

0: for it is to lower the LDL as far down as possible. That's the main treatment, because you mitigate the risk of the LDL carrying in the blood in the first place, because there's not enough there to carry in the blood. That means the LP little a plays less of a role in terms of its stickiness. The best thing for you has happened, which is your LDL did what? 111 to 90 to 77. Now, with your risk, and I'd have to do your score, which we didn't talk about, the prevent score, we'll do that in the next show. I'd have to do your score, but let's say you fall on the highest risk. I have had
1: two calcium scores. Does that?
0: If you want to share those would help me too. Oh well,
1: okay,
0: and see,
1: great.
0: These are great, and so that means you at least aren't having visible. And that's actually what that is: visible calcium in your arteries,
1: right.
0: In certain arterial areas, and that is a good sign. It's indicating that you're probably a less than 70 goal. Is what I would say. And as long as you hit that less than 70, your LP little a shouldn't cause for consternation or concern necessarily. Now, it going up and being over 100 is falling under the highest risk of LP little a, just to be clear on that. And it went up from under 100 to over 100. So you're at the highest risk for LP little a risk issue. That means treatment is considered, the first of which is getting your LDL down as low as possible, which you're not there yet. So maximizing your statin dose is probably the next first step whatever it was. Was it Crestor you said, I believe?
1: And it's 5 milligrams.
0: Yeah.
1: And I still have muscle cramps.
0: And so, and then muscle cramps plays a role in terms of tolerance of those medicines. If you are already at your maximum tolerated dose, there is a class of drugs, and no, we didn't get to it today. We will, I promise, the next show, which is the PCSK9s, which can have a 15 to 30% reduction in LP little a. A 30% reduction in LP little a for you knocks you down to less than 100, while the PCSK9 would knock you down to less than 55, and you would probably be maximally treated for your ongoing risk. Now, that's an option, especially if you have a dose limitation to your statin, there can be insurance related functions to it because it is an expensive medicine, and it's something you'd have to talk about with your doctor. Mm-hmm. But it's certainly something that is on the table for you, Miss Suzanne, and something that might be worth a conversation at your next visit.
1: All right. Thank you.
0: Thank you, Miss Suzanne. Have a good one.
2: Well, we appreciate your questions, Suzanne. And those were some excellent questions, because it all shows us that one number can't make the decision.
0: Correct.
2: For us. And each person's medical history, personal history, family history really comes into play. So I try to tell my patients not to get tunnel vision on the cholesterol numbers. That's not the only thing that we look at when we're trying to decide who benefits from a medication. V and Mobile, I want you to stay on the line, because I want to make sure that we answer your questions after the show, but I want to make sure that we wrap up to kind of highlight some things to take away from today's show. And I think the biggest thing is we can't just focus on one number.
0: Right.
2: There's a lot of things that really involve cholesterol. It's more complicated than just what you're seeing on the patient paper, and we have to look at the patient with the numbers to make our medical decisions. So thank you so much for hanging out with us today, Danny. We learned a lot.
0: Thank y'all.
2: There will be a part two, guys, for us to finish talking about cholesterol and what are your treatment options for cholesterol as well. Thanks again, Danny. This is Southern Remedy Women's Health. 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I'm Dr. Jasmine Kinsey. 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
5: No big, huge problems in the weather department over the next couple of days. In fact, we should sail through the weekend with dry weather. However, temperatures will start to warm up between now and the end of the weekend. In Oxford today, lots of sunshine. A high this afternoon will be right around the middle 80s. Tonight, an increase in the cloud cover. Overnight lows will drop down into the upper 60s. Greenwood, lots of blue sky, lots of sunshine. A high into the upper 80s. An increase in the cloud cover. Overnight, we will drop down to right around 70. And in Hattiesburg,

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8: You should be able to head through the entire weekend rain-free. Temperatures will be warming between now and Sunday. Boonville today, lots of sunshine, a high into the lower 80s. A little bit more cloud cover sneaks in through the overnight. We will drop down into the lower 60s. Starkville, expecting to see blue sky and sunshine today. A high this afternoon will be right around 85. An increase in the cloud cover through the overnight, dropping down into the lower 60s. And in Natchez, lots of sunshine today. A high this afternoon approaching the 90-degree mark. A little bit more cloud cover overnight. We drop down into the upper 60s. I'm meteorologist Sally Russell. 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
3: No big, huge problems in the weather department over the next couple of days. In fact, we should sail through the weekend with dry weather. However, temperatures will start to warm up between now and the end of the weekend. In Oxford today, lots of sunshine. A high this afternoon will be right around the middle 80s. Tonight, an increase in the cloud cover. Overnight lows will drop down into the upper 60s. Greenwood, lots of blue sky, lots of sunshine. A high into the upper 80s. An increase in the cloud cover. Overnight, we will drop down to right around 70. And in Hattiesburg, plenty of sunshine. A high right around 85. An increase in the cloud cover. Low 60s through the overnight. I'm meteorologist Sally Russell. 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
4: From WHYY in Philadelphia, this is Fresh Air. I'm David Bean Cooley. Today, we remember Philip Caputo, who wrote an acclaimed and unflinching memoir about leading a Marine platoon during the Vietnam War. It taught him a painful truth.
5: When I was in Vietnam, I had discovered that I had a capacity to be violent and dark in my actions in a way that totally shocked me.
4: He went on to become a Pulitzer Prize-winning journalist. Also, celebrated naturalist and nature documentarian Sir David Attenborough, he turned 100 this month. What do you do when a wild animal comes after you?
6: All I know is that when the rhinoceros charges, you find yourself 12 foot up a tree that has no branches beneath you, and you can't imagine how you got there.
4: And John Powers reviews the new film, The Wizard of the Kremlin. First, the news.
0: Live.

This history is not ancient history. These are people who experienced these things and are still with us. We'll be able to have that marker for people to come and to learn and to see and to know about his life and legacy. And that's a special thing.

0: University leaders awarded a posthumous honorary degree to the family of Megger Wiley Evers. Evers dreamed of attending law school, but was denied that chance during segregation. His daughter says the honor recognizes her father's powerful legacy. State Treasurer David McRae delivered the keynote to more than 100 graduates as the college celebrates its bicentennial. This is MPB News on Think Radio, Mississippi Public Broadcasting.
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2: Welcome to Sports in America, everybody. You know, if you are looking for a team to support in the NHL hockey playoffs, I'm going to recommend the Buffalo Sabres. Buffalo is a city, a gritty city, that is starving for a championship. And the Sabres have had this incredible turnaround season. They're in the playoffs now, and a lot of their fans think that they have a shot at their first Stanley Cup championship. And there is no bigger fan, I don't think, in Buffalo than Scott Lee, who is with me right now. Scott, I'm looking at you on a camera, and you are sitting next to, I mean, what I can only describe as it looks like the Stanley Cup. What exactly am I looking at here?
3: So my dad is a welder, right? This is basically a one-to-one replica. Same circumference, same height. It's about 10 pounds lighter than the real deal. Stainless steel, probably about $400 worth of steel. He actually made one way back in the day, back when the Sabres were good. We're talking, you know, 15, almost 20 years ago. So I knew he had it in him. I had to beg him for a couple of months, but here it is. I don't think he knew the plans I had for it. I think he thought it would just be more of a trophy or a set.
2: Just something you would put in your living room or something like that?
3: Yeah, no, I had much bigger plans.
2: So you were begging him over time, like, hey, Dad, can you make me a replica Stanley Cup?
3: Yes. I mean, he just kind of took scrap metal from around the warehouse where he works at. So he kind of had to do it in secret on the side. And yeah, he takes some convincing for sure. So eventually he got it together. We ordered a salad bowl off of Amazon. And
2: that's a salad bowl on top.
3: We had the first one broke. We got a one that was just a little bit too thin. And a couple games ago, it broke off. And one of the tacks on the side actually cut somebody on the hand because everybody loves to chug out of it and pick it up and shake it. And,
2: oh, God.
3: I had it replaced the next day. The guy was fine. He had a little cut, but he took it like a champ. So now we got a good bowl on there. It's welded on there nice and tight. It's not going anywhere.
2: Okay. Did you say people are chugging out of your replica Stanley Cup? Where is that exactly happening and what are they drinking? I'm assuming beer. I mean, is that safe assumption?
3: Beer, yeah. Labatt Blue. Actually, so I'm in Montreal currently, and for the game, I made sure to drink American. What I could find was Pabst Blue Ribbon up here. So mainly drinking beers out of this, pouring it right in the middle of everybody, right in the party in the plaza, right at Canal Side. Really, whoever wants to drink out of it. If you're a Sabres fan, pour a beer in there, and I'll help you hold it, because it's about 30 pounds and not the best chugging device.
2: So you're carrying this 30-pound replica Stanley Cup, like, outside the arena, like, hoisting it and just wanting to, like, what message are you trying to send by carrying this thing around?
3: You know, I think it could be the year. And, you know, I see a lot of people carrying around their duct tape Stanley Cups, their beer can Stanley Cups. This one is different. When people, you know, hey, give it a lift, and they feel the weight to it, that, you know, this is basically the real thing.
2: Yeah.
3: I don't know. The message is just camaraderie, I guess.
2: You're in Montreal, and we're talking right now in enemy territory for the Montreal Buffalo series. Are Canadians fans allowed to drink out of this thing, or you're just looking for people like in their Sabres garb?
3: Just looking for Sabres fans yesterday.
2: Okay.
3: I had a few Canadian fans, you know, tear it out of my hand and pick it up, but
2: what?
3: They get rough with it. It's
2: this gets violent. Are you worried about your safety? Like, is it getting violent?
3: So most of everybody's been pretty nice. You know, if they, you know, I leave it on the ground for a second to get a beer and someone picks it up, it's not like they're trying to run away with it. I've had some scarier moments, let's say, or, you know, moments that have teetered on the the violent. But everybody here has been, for the most part, super nice. They actually, last night, they had to escort me out of the game because the cup was too heavy. They refer to it as a weapon. So I wasn't, it was on the ground when the police came up to me, but apparently somebody told them that I had the cup and it was a bit too heavy. And so they actually kicked me out with the cup. And they gave me the option to put it into coat check for $10. So they kicked me out, charged me $10, and then let me back in.
2: Wait, I'm sorry. You're sitting inside the arena in Montreal, and someone comes up to you, the police,
3: outside.
2: And outside the arena.
3: Yes. I haven't paid for a ticket yet. I like to be out in the fans, in Buffalo as well.
2: Oh, you don't actually go to the games?
3: I would have to pay for another ticket for this thing.
2: Wow. Okay. So do you watch the games like on your phone or something when you're outside the arena?
3: So we have the party in the plaza, which is right at KeyBank Center in downtown Buffalo.
2: Right. So you're out there watching with other fans.
3: Yes. And then we at Canal Side, which is right basically a block away. There's a big field. It's been rainy, so it's been super muddy, and everyone stands out there. They got a nice stage and a few big screens. So I've just been out there.
2: Okay. But you were the police like kicked you out of this area and said that you had to take this large welded metal thing to coat check.
3: Yes. In Montreal, right. They said, if, you know, I pick it up and the Sabres score, fans won't be too happy. Maybe they try and knock it out of my hand. It bunks somebody in the head and just not safe. So I'm sure you've seen, or maybe you haven't, the Blade Gang in Buffalo, right?
2: Yeah.
3: Fans will show up on roller skates and hockey helmets and hockey sticks. They won't allow any of that here. Can't even bring a hockey stick in. So definitely more strict. I think they've made the playoffs a little bit more than us. So they they know the dangers and have seen it all in Buffalo. It's
2: a little less rowdy. This is an all new thing for you guys.
3: Yeah, Buffalo hasn't seen it in a while, so they're not sure yet.
2: So you just so everyone understands, I was looking this up. I mean, Buffalo, obviously the Bills in the football world, a lot of heartbreak, have not won a Super Bowl, won two championships in the pre-Super Bowl days. Sabres have also not won a championship. So this is a city that is really craving glory.
3: Just give me one before I die. You'll see those shirts walking around. Older guys will have them on it. We care about the Sabres and the Bills kind of hand in hand. Either one, a Stanley Cup, a Super Bowl, either one would just mean the world to this city.
2: And I can really relate. I mean, I do, having grown up in Pittsburgh, I think like these blue collar Rust Belt cities, I would argue like sports means so much more. I don't know how to articulate it for the uninitiated, but like, how would you describe Buffalo's relationship with its sports teams and why it matters so much?
3: Well, back in, I'm not sure when we sold the Bills, back in, I want to say 2009, maybe, Terry Pegula purchased the Sabres in 2011, really when the 14-year drought began. In that time, it was very uncertain whether or not the Bills were going to stay, whether or not the Sabres were going to stay. Maybe the Sabres were a little bit more steady just for being right next to the border with Canada. But there was a very realistic chance that we were going to lose both of our sports teams. And just kind of the feeling around town, I was a lot younger then, obviously, but it would have destroyed things. You know, this is what we live and breathe. The fact that we only have two of them, right? We don't have the four major sports. We really don't have much else going on in the city. It's a much smaller city. So it is everything. We get winters pretty bad in Buffalo, very famous for the snow. So hockey is huge. Pond hockey is everywhere. Sports is everything. Bills fans are the best in the world. I would say maybe the Montreal fans are the best in hockey, but for sure the Sabres are the best fans in America.
2: I want to hear more about you and your dad's relationship. So you went to him earlier this season. You asked him if he would make you this cup, but you said that you weren't really transparent about what your plans were for the cup at that point. Like, what were those conversations like?
3: You know, he didn't want to do it at first, right? You know, he definitely takes some pushing. I knew he had it in him. He's been a welder for over 30 years now. And he's brought home pieces of work before, so I knew he was capable of it, but he's not one to go down to the games and go stand outside with me. He might go into the arena every once in a while, but he definitely took some convincing. He definitely took some convincing to get it done. So, but eventually he got the first piece done. And if you can see here, he hasn't run a weld around the entire side. And obviously we used a sailor bowl for the top. It was a little bit thrown together. He had it ready on game two. Hmm. So I rushed him a little bit. It's not his finest work, but I think the little bit of grittiness or the less polished, less effort kind of gives it some character. Definitely didn't think that I was going to be bringing it and hoisting it over my head and having everybody and their mother take a picture with it in front of the French Connection. I can't tell you how many pictures I've taken of Sabres fans holding it up and chugging a beer out of it and the kids and everybody around. It's been such a great time.
2: Yeah, you become kind of a viral sensation. Is he now grateful that he did this for you after he's seen all the reaction?
3: He can't get enough of it. He's asking for videos and pictures for everything I do. So I didn't really think it was going to be this. I wasn't trying to. There's a lot of different Stanley Cups out there. So I didn't think it was going to be such a standout. Really just wanted to do it for the Sabres and show support that again. We are the best hockey city in America and just got to be a part of that as much as I can.
2: I often love talking about sports and explaining to, non-fans sometimes that it's so much more than sports. Like sports is like a connection to your community, your city. It's a connection to family. I know, the connection to my late mom is all about the Steelers, Pirates and Penguins too, but largely the Steelers. Talk to me about the role of sports in your relationship with your dad, growing up and even now.
3: Well, I'm so happy he got me into it so early. Back in, we won the, we went to two straight Eastern Conference Finals, actually shortly after the lockout in 04. We went to two straight Eastern Conference Finals. We won the President's Trophy one of those years. I was pretty young then, right? But I'm so glad he got me into it that early because, if he had gotten me into it a little bit later, I would have been in the middle of the drought and it just wouldn't have meant that much. This Sabres team, or I guess the Sabres in general, I lost my mother shortly after the Bills lose to the Bengals. That was definitely didn't make any things any easier.
2: I'm so sorry. I know the pain of that. Yeah,
3: it's
2: sorry.
3: Tough. That's okay. I appreciate it. But that year, for the first time in a long time, the Sabres actually had some hope. They end up missing the playoffs by 1 point that year. But I remember my dad and I watching so many Sabres games that year. And somebody, a family member or a friend, asked him, how are you guys getting by? And, how is everything holding up? And he said, hey, the Sabres are what's getting us through right now. So that kind of broke my heart a little bit, but it made sense. I mean, having some hope in the Sabres has got us through some tough times.
2: Was your mom a sports fan too?
3: Oh yeah, big Bills fan. Football was almost a religious thing growing up. Every Sunday, very important for her for me to be able to throw a football. Going out and playing catch with her is as much as possible. That was like one of the main things she always wanted to do. So my grandfather was a high school football coach for over 22 years. So football was huge in our family growing up. I wasn't a hockey kid. I played football growing up. So that was her main thing. My dad has always been more of the Sabre side of things. His father actually owned season tickets from the very origination of the Sabres. So, yeah, kind of both different sides of it.
2: What happens to this cup after this season?
3: Well, we win the cup, right? We're going to go and let's say we beat the Avs in seven.
2: You have no doubt. You sound very confident in the Sabres this year.
3: No doubt. We're going to the cup.
2: Okay.
3: For sure.
2: Okay.
3: This is the best team.
2: Well, let me accept that. Let's say once you won the championship, what happens to the replica cup once the Sabres have the real cup?
3: So my original idea is, hey, we're going to have the players sign it at the parade. And I have no doubt in my mind that if we do win the cup, when we win the cup, they will sign it at the parade. This thing has too much notoriety at this point. But now I'm thinking I'm going to get a actual etching machine, and I'll have to carry around a portable battery and actually let them etch their names into it. And then from there, I'm sure I'll get some pretty hefty offers for, you know, a high dollar amount for this thing. But we'll see if maybe the NHL Hall of Fame wants to look at it. At least the Sabres store or the Sabres Hall of Fame would put this thing somewhere. So I'd much rather see it go to one of those places.
2: I love that. Well, I hope you all out there understand why now, after listening to Scott, I am suggesting that if you don't have a hockey team, if you don't have a dog in this fight at this point, you should all be pulling for the Buffalo Sabres along with Scott Lee. When we come back, we are going to switch from hockey to basketball and talk to former NBA star, now social media maven, Rex Chapman. But Scott Lee, best of luck to your Sabres, and would love to do a beer out of that cup at some point with you. Thanks so much for spending some time with us.
3: Thank you so much, David. It's been an honor. If we win the cup, you're going to get a beer out of this at some point. So we'll make it happen.
2: I'll be ready.
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2: Hey everyone, so just a heads up here. In this episode, we are going to be talking in a pretty real and sometimes graphic way about addictive behavior.
6: The whole truth about that game, we only had 8 players available.
7: 12 guys for the Chicago Bulls, a full team. The Miami Heat, it looks like a small gathering of friends, doesn't it?
6: The Bulls knew this.
2: What does it take to beat Michael Jordan, one of the most cold-blooded winners in the history of sports? Not many people can answer that, but Rex Chapman is one of them. We're going to go back to February 23rd, 1996. Rex Chapman and the Miami Heat are taking on Jordan and his Chicago Bulls in the middle of their historic 72-win season.
6: They came in there for sure thinking they were just going to waltz in and win. We really had nothing to lose.
2: Rex and the shorthanded Heat were the obvious underdogs against MJ and his juggernaut Bulls team. The two actually knew each other since high school when they were both big stars. In an otherwise unremarkable game, Rex came out swinging.
6: Jim Lynham told me a long time ago, old-time coach, said, hey, you let a good player get going in this league and you got a problem.
7: Rex Chapman puts up the 3.
6: And they let me get going.
7: Smith into the corner, Rex Chapman for the open play.
8: Wearing the Bulls out here, wearing them out.
6: I was just making shots.
7: Chapman again with the 3.
8: They try to double team him.
6: I was in a more focused part of the game.
8: And he is a pure red hot shooter.
6: Just getting hot and putting 10 on another team in a matter of a minute, that's the greatest feeling in the world.
7: 77-59 now as Chapman double pumps, put it up to him.
8: It is the Rex Chapman show now.
2: Rex was on fire. He was hitting 3 after 3. But what makes this performance so memorable and that much more impressive is that Rex Chapman was matched up with arguably the greatest basketball player of all time, Michael Jordan.
6: Michael and I are friends.
7: Across the floor, Michael.
6: We're naturally matched up against one another because we're the 2 guards on both teams.
7: Put Chapman on him.
2: Rex was dominating Jordan the entire game to the point where Bulls head coach Phil Jackson pulled Michael off guarding Rex Chapman because MJ, he kept getting beat.
6: Michael struggled more with players like myself, guys that ran around screens because he gambled all the time. Trying to get your shot one-on-one against Michael was difficult too. But if you're a route runner like Hornacek and myself and most two guards back in the day, we could get our shots. It was just he was a nightmare to guard on the other end.
7: Chapman for three, top of the circle. Rebound tip. Pippen gets it out to Jordan. He's got Chapman on him. He'll fire from 8 feet.
9: Boy, look at him dancing around. I love it. He's loving it.
6: You didn't want to let Michael dunk the ball, if at all possible, because it energized him. And it not only energizes the fans in the building that are rooting for the Bulls, it energizes even your fans because they've come to see him do that. It's good pressure. That's why you play.
7: And the Miami Heat here at home get a big win.
10: These days, most people know Rex Chapman as the witty, feel-good social media personality and activist. Some actually forget he even had an NBA career, but in his prime, he was one of the best young players out there. He was a high school phenom in his home state of Kentucky, and he got the attention of the basketball powerhouse, the University of Kentucky. In just two seasons there, he scored more than 1,000 points.
11: You notice how Kentucky sets up outside the three-point line. Nice back cut,
12: Chapman. And that's 11 points for the freshman here this afternoon in the first half.
10: And when the NBA expanded and added the original Charlotte Hornets in 1988, Chapman was the team's first ever draft pick. He had arrived in the league, but at a cost. The pressures and outsized expectations of the spotlight led to crippling depression. And then a series of injuries led Chapman to develop an addiction to opioids. Over time, he was able to turn his life around. It is a remarkable story. But on that night in February 1996, he had a singular focus, taking down the greatest of all time.
2: Tell me what you remember from heading into that game. I mean, that Bulls team was like having, they just didn't lose.
6: Yeah. The thing I remember most is my son was 2 or 3 at the time. And I think our daughter had just been born. And so my ex-wife and I, we were new parents. And, you know, I was represented by David Falk, who also represented Michael, Patrick Ewing, and so many players in the 80s and 90s. So my son, naturally, he was a little basketball nut, and he wore everybody's jerseys. It would be Patrick Ewing one day. It would be Michael Jordan the next day. He was just eaten up with it. And I left for the game that night. He didn't go to the game. They didn't go to that game. But when I left for the game that afternoon, he was wearing his Bulls gear.
2: What? Did he know that you were playing them?
6: Yeah, but he's 2. He's 3. So I go to the game, and, you know, we ended up winning. And I came home after the game. Everybody's asleep. And I woke him up, though. I like, just come down, sit with me. We'll sit on the couch, find a cartoon or whatever, and I'll eat a little something. And he came down there sleepy. I carried him down there, and we sat on the couch. And it dawned on him at that moment, oh, yeah, you guys played tonight. And he looked up at me and said, you played the Bulls. Did you win? And I said, we won. And
2: oh my
6: he
2: God.
6: Started bawling and ran upstairs and got back in his bed. He was upset that we beat Michael's team.
2: He was upset that his dad beat Michael's team.
6: He started to bawl. He said, did you win? And I said, yes, we did. And he went, and started, ran back upstairs. He was upset.
2: That's amazing. How did that feel for you?
6: Oh, hilarious. Funny. Yeah. I thought it was awesome. Yeah. Very soon thereafter, we had another regular season game with them. And I expected a much better effort from them. The ball was thrown up. Michael and I are standing beside one another. As the ball's in the air and, you know, the centers are jumping, Michael stepped in and elbowed me right in the sternum. And it was one of those shots where it just kind of, oh, and it crumpled me for a second. And I went, oh. And then I thought, oh, okay, it's going to be like that tonight. And it was like that tonight. You know, I played my hardest. He played his hardest. I think he had 35 or 40 in 3 quarters, didn't play the 4th quarter. They blew us out. I went, you know, 4 for 14 and had 13 points, something like that. But in that moment, I really, you know, realized that he was seething over us beating them when we beat them. and it had eaten at him, and he was coming back in there to make a statement. And not only did he make a statement that night, we played them. They were the one seed. We were the eight seed, and we played them in the first round of the playoffs, and they beat us like a JV team.
2: What does that tell us about Michael Jordan? The fact that you beat him once, and then he elbows you the next time, outplays you the next time, and then destroys you in the playoffs.
6: Yeah, and then as soon as the playoffs are over, you know, he comes in the locker room, looks for me, and, you know, hey, good series, all that. But that's the guy he is. He's playing against him was the greatest, really the greatest thing ever. I do consider him the greatest basketball player ever. Of course, you can argue Wilt, you can argue Kareem, you can argue LeBron. I get it. I get all that. It's a really hard thing. But I will say, I think he's probably pretty much considered the biggest assassin out there. To play against that guy three, four, five times a year for, you know, a decade, fun. Just fun. Because it's, I mean, why not? You're out there. And you got to remember, too, we didn't revere Michael like that because we were all in the same era. You're not going to hear, you know, most guys LeBron's a little different. He's played for so long right now. You've got some guys that really come out and revere him publicly that are still playing, but there was a competitive nature, I guess, or a competitive aspect to it back then anyway, where you didn't want to, you know, show a guy too much love or respect that you were playing against.
2: But what did it mean inside? If you weren't showing it on the outside, what did it mean inside on a night like that night that where you beat him to outplay Michael Jordan?
6: It's gratifying, I'm sure. The part about all of that is, you know, by the time that game happened, I'd played and had so many great experiences and terrible experiences playing the game of basketball from the age of 7, you know, high school and college and many years in the NBA, that you've learned by that point that also I'm playing for Pat Riley. Also, this was, well, I think it was the most points I scored that season, but by the numbers, it was my worst defensive game. The way Pat and our staff, and I knew that, but my offense was going so well at the time that they couldn't afford to take me out for a minute to make a point.
2: Mm-hmm.
6: So when people point to that game, immediately I go, yeah, but it was my worst defensive, you know, by the rules we're trying to abide by defensively. I broke down several times that night where I didn't on other nights. So you're at your job. That's your job. You had a good night. You had a good day at work. But we do have Clyde Drexler tomorrow night or whoever it is. And it's short lived. And you just got to realize that that is the last time. And, you know, the other thing about that, too, is you don't want to come out the next game and have 4 points. It puts more pressure on you. And that's good.
10: Rex's discipline and that no excuses approach to competing were no accident. His dad coached basketball, no one harder than Rex, running him through drill after drill. The rigidity didn't always create the warmest of memories.
2: Rex, I know you've been honest and transparent about, you know, some complicated parts of your relationship with your dad. Like, where was that kind of toughness not helpful?
6: Well, my dad was a basketball coach. He didn't coach me, though. He was a coach much like Bobby Knight, very hard and cussed a lot, but a great coach. You know, when I look at it now, even though my dad was tough on me at times, like, I'm not sure I learned that much with my son. My son was a very good high school player, and I would catch myself now. I also wasn't my best mentally during that time. I had painkillers and stuff like that. I had a real problem for 14 or 15 years with opioids. But my dad, he didn't see me play a lot in high school because he coached his own team. And they played most nights when we played. He coached Division II Kentucky Wesleyan, and they're a powerhouse in Division II. And they got great players. They've got a lot of Division I transfers. But so he didn't get to see me play much. My mom saw every game, and my dad's brother saw every game, older brother, which just meant the world to me. But my dad didn't see me play much. He wasn't quick to give a compliment. That was not really in his DNA. After a good game, way to go, hot shot. At that point, I learned that was like him hugging me and kissing me. But most of the time it was, were you scared out there? Or yeah, like really kind of cutting type stuff. There was one night, I was a junior in high school. Looking back, I was the best player in the state at this point in our state. We played a team called Butler County, which was 45 minutes away. And my dad saw the game. And I probably had 40 points and 20 rebounds and 10 blocks and, you know, just gaudy numbers. And we won. We won a game by like 15 points that we should have won by 30, though. But on the way home, you know, on the bus, I'm going, oh, well, he's going to have to, you know, love me up a little tonight. And that's what I'm thinking anyway. And I walked in the door and he used to smoke cigarettes. And he's sitting there watching the TV with a cigarette and a Coke and for sure like a sandwich my mom has made him. And I walked in the door. He didn't even look at me. Nothing. And it's funny when I think about it now, but he didn't look at me. And I walked back behind his chair into the kitchen where my mom was. And I said, is he all, like, is he some,

0: And I sat on the couch, like in his line of vision, and nothing, didn't say a word. And I said, "Hey, well, what'd you think tonight?" And he said, "Oh, you want to know what I think?" And he stood up and he said, "I want to know when you're going to take a f-ing charge. Are you ever going to take a charge?" And he said, "Here's how you do it." And he started like running into me and I'm running into him. And my mom came in and said, "Break it up in here. Hey, hey, hey." And I just went up to my room. Right. And so 30 minutes later, I guess, my mom comes up and she comes in my room and she sits on my bed and like puts her arm around me and says, "I'm sorry, honey." I said, "Stop, Mom. If he doesn't tell me, how am I going to know?" And I took up for him.
1: Wow. He stuck up for him even after that.
0: Yeah, but he was right. Like, it probably wasn't the right time, but he was right. Like, I knew how to play as an athletic player. I didn't take, also, it's high school. I'm trying to not foul people. If I foul out, we're going to lose. So it was different. He was trying to let me know, really. He was just trying to keep me humble and let me know that you're going to go to college. You're going to have to take charges and dive on the floor for loose balls and all the things, right? And it was the right message. It just wasn't given at the right time, probably. Or maybe it was. It worked out, you know.
1: I mean, it worked out. You were like a standout legendary star when you played for Kentucky. I mean, first time all SEC tournament MVP. You scored over 1,000 points. As you look back on that, like, did you like all the attention being a college star at one of the biggest basketball programs in the country?
0: I think it was a really confusing time. I was pretty socially introverted, not around my friends. My friends would all consider me an extrovert, but around people I didn't know, extremely, extremely guarded. And there was a part of me, I think, being so young, I was 17, 18, my freshman year at Kentucky, and kind of exploded onto the national picture at that age. I didn't really understand much of it. I did the best I could. I think I convinced myself that I liked it. It was kind of, what else was I going to do? But it was kind of overwhelming.
2: During his time at Kentucky, Rex started to feel the pressure of being a star at the best basketball program in the country. And he began to show signs of depression. Not only did he feel pressure from himself, but school officials and boosters sat him down and tried to tell him how to live his life, including who he could date.
1: Well, I just think about you talking about how kind of the university wanted to shape you into, you know, college student athlete.
0: There's another aspect of that that I'll go ahead and share. My first girlfriend is a girl named Sean Higgs, and she's black. We're from mm-hmm. the same hometown, and her brother's my best friend, was one of my best friends growing up. And we just loved each other to death. People did not like that in Kentucky. And
1: that you were dating a black woman.
0: Yes. I say girl. We were 16, you know. Mm-hmm. So, but then Sean went to school at Kentucky, and we just assumed that. And I was kind of given assurances that that was not going to be an issue. So I got to school and we'd go to class together the first day, and we have one class together. And that afternoon, I was called in the coach's office and told that, "Hey, look, you know, we don't care what's going on, but some people may, and you might need mm-hmm. to be discreet about that," which meant hide it. And so right away, I think that probably too led to some of my situational depression and stuff like that. I was that was a very rough, it was not only hurtful to me and still is hurtful, it was devastating to Sean, and we're still great friends and everything. However, I was there for 2 years, and that was a point of contention for 2 years. And I was a depressed person that wasn't at that point. I did have a panic attack early in the year, shortly thereafter. And again, please understand, things could not have been going better on the floor. But shortly after I had maybe the second meeting with coaches, and now there's someone from, you know, like they can tell it's a booster

0: or maybe someone in the school administration that's in there saying, hey, look, you know, somebody saw you guys out and I'm like, oh, you gotta be kidding me.
1: Yeah, Rex was not okay with this kind of scrutiny and policing in his personal life. And as a kid in college, he didn't have the tools to express his frustration or process that anger. Eventually, it all boiled over in a way he couldn't control.
0: So this is 1986, I guess. I woke up one morning and like my arms were like stuck to my, I felt like they were stuck to my chest. Like if I let my arms down, I didn't know what was going on. I felt very wrong as the only way to explain it. My teammate and my best friend, Reggie Hansen, was my roommate. And I said, Reg, I don't feel right. You need to go get the coaches. I think I need to go to the hospital. And he was like, what's wrong? And I couldn't explain it. I didn't know. I was scared though. And, they came to get me immediately and were going to take me to the hospital. And I guess they thought wiser heads prevailed to not take me to the hospital, because if they took me to the hospital, people were going to know. And then they were going to ask questions about whatever that was. Now, again, I didn't know what was happening. And I think they probably did, but they ended up taking me to one of the UK boosters who I know and love very, very much so, and a place where Sean and I could go and hang out. They took me to get Sean, and then they took me to this booster's house. Don Johnson's his name. Great guy. One of my favorite people. And I was there for 2 days, and Don and his wife took care of me, and I slowly but surely, I didn't go to practice for 2 days. Nobody was writing about it. It was like a big secret. And I woke up like the third day and I felt just fine. For people who don't really realize that, you know, hey, I got a lot of other life to live, I didn't think that way. I was right there in the moment playing basketball. And you can lose your, I'm not even sure I ever had an identity before I was a basketball player. So there was just a lot of maneuvering to do emotionally and psychologically that I'm not sure I handled the best, but I handled the best I could.
1: Rex Chapman did handle the pressure of being a college star the best he could. But once he got to the NBA, things in his life started to take a turn. Coming up, we'll have more from our conversation with Rex Chapman.
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4: I appreciate, and I think so many people in the world appreciate, how open you've been to talking about your story. I mean, your career in the NBA, you were riddled with injuries and had surgeries and got prescribed a lot of medication and developed an addiction. You know, we could talk about this for 3 hours, I'm sure. Is there a low point that you can point to in your struggles with addiction that might sort of give us a window into you and help us learn something?
0: Probably several, but I wasn't a drinker, a smoker, a partier when I played. I drank a beer from time to time, and I'd go out with a teammate if we had two nights off and we'd drink too many beers, I'd get drunk from time to time, but I didn't party like most people think professional athletes party. I didn't.
4: You weren't on South Beach like night before games all the time, like drinking it up.
0: But I for sure knew that I was going home. So being 18 months out of the NBA, retired, never been in trouble in my life, not a thing, not ever really had an issue, bad issue anyway. I find myself in rehab, you know, where I've checked into rehab. Danny Ainge of the Celtics forever and one of my good friends came to me and said, you got to go away, you got to go to rehab, you're ruining your life, your family's life, everything. And I went because it was Danny. I respect Danny so much.
4: Everyone talks about someone needing that someone who you trust to say, like, it's time.
0: Yeah, and it was time. when I checked into rehab, I was taking probably 40 Vicodin a day and maybe 10 OxyContin a day, just eating them, chewing them up to get them in my bloodstream faster. So, but I got out of rehab and, you know, I was fine until I needed another surgery, and then I'd back on Vicodin. And this went on for 14, 15 years. But during that time, I was gambling, horse racing. And now I've played horses. I started playing horses when I was at Kentucky. So there you go. Well, really before that with my dad. My dad gambled too. So a lot of stuff. I always played horses my whole life. I'm not even sure I considered it gambling. What an idiot. So when I retired, that's what I did. I played horses, and every day I'd play golf, but I played horses. And you know, when you go to the track with 10 grand in your pocket every day, at least, you're gonna run out of money.
1: Rex's earnings on the court created this kind of perfect storm to feed his addictive behaviors. Gambling and substance abuse went hand in hand and led to mindless shoplifting. In 2015, 15 years out of the league, he was convicted of felony theft charges. Rex was hardly aware of his actions, let alone their consequences.
0: You know, I made a lot of money. I probably made $40 million playing basketball, contracts and endorsements and stuff like that. And my wife was finally fed up in 2012. We got divorced, and for a couple years I just wandered, really. I was taking more pain medication, but you know, we were sharing our younger kids, and I was trying to do the best I could, and she and I, my ex-wife, weren't on good terms, and I ran out of money. And I guess I saw myself doing this, and a lot of this is a blur, but apparently I was stealing from the Apple store. And
4: I know you were convicted of that, but you've talked about not even remembering it. Yeah.
0: It's just blurry. A lot of stuff is blurry from back then, but apparently I had, you know, gone in there and shoplifted, and for sure was pawning it to have money so I could probably continue to buy my medication every month, my opioids, and then B, to gamble. Arrested, and I was so lost, I didn't even know what I was being arrested for. Like, what are you doing? You're just a zombie, really. Obviously a low point. And I'm in jail, and I don't know anybody's phone numbers. You know, you used to know everybody's phone numbers by heart. The only person's number I knew was my ex-wife, and she and I hadn't spoken in some time, even though we were sharing the kids. And I called, she answered, and she was so supportive. And what do you need? And what can I do? The kids are fine. I'll never forget it. It was just such beautiful compassion in a horrible moment. What leadership she showed. It makes me want to cry thinking about it. Yeah, so I said, you need to get in touch with Gus. Gus is a guy that was going to certainly get me an attorney. And I had an attorney, but now I've got all kinds of issues. I've got legal issues. A couple of buddies convinced me to go to rehab in Kentucky. My sister as well. And I went to rehab in Kentucky, and I went to a place called The Brook, where one of my college roommates, Paul Andrews, was the CFO. And he was there with me. You know, he'd check in with me every day, and they really walked me through rehab. And once I got off the pain medicine, well, I had an issue. I had an issue with my stomach, with ulcers that we never knew about until I got off those opioids at that time. I had to go to the hospital because my stomach was hurting so bad. And they said, well, yeah, come to find out, all the time that I felt like I would get off opioids, I'd feel like I was having withdrawal.
4: It's actually an ulcer too. Wow.
0: Opioids cause ulcers and mask their pain.
4: Oh, God.
0: F***ed up is that?
4: Yeah.
0: And if a doctor maybe had checked this years and years ago, maybe I could have avoided it. But so once they gave me ulcer medication, I've never had anything else I feel like was a craving, which is great.
4: How are you doing today?
0: Great. I'm doing great. You know, I use medical marijuana. Actually, since I found that, and that's been, I got out of rehab and I didn't do anything for a year, nothing. That was really tough emotionally. Also, I just needed to know that I could do that. But I was not, I was starting to sense more depression and whatnot. And since I found medical marijuana, my life has changed. It's the greatest thing ever for me. And I know it is for other, some other opioid addicts. It's not for everyone, but it's also, it's done wonders for me socially as well. Like just doing these interviews.
1: In recent years, Rex has become something of a high level curator of the internet, particularly through his Twitter account, where he has over a million followers. He'll find and share feel-good videos of dog shenanigans, of neighbors showing each other humanity, or other positive content that makes people smile. It's helped him make peace with the past.
4: It's so interesting. You've had such a, such a journey. I mean, college stardom in Kentucky and what you've been through, and in the NBA and your struggles. And what's so interesting, though, is if you're a really young person who's, you know, spends a lot of time like on social media, you might just know Rex Chapman is like a star on social media. And I just, like, I want to thank you personally, because like I remember during COVID and being isolated, and you would, you know, retweet these, you know, videos of someone serenading, you know, other residents in lockdown and in Florence. And I don't know, like, I remember one recently, like, you reposted, you know, the anniversary of Take On Me, the Aha song. And I'm like dancing on my phone. Like, what, you've become famous for this, like making us all feel good. What led to that? And what does that feel like?
0: It doesn't make us all feel good. It makes liberals feel good.
4: Okay, that's fair. You do add some politics in there. Yes, that's true.
0: But yeah, I don't know. I a few years ago, I don't know if you know Grant Williams, played at Tennessee, and this was about 5 years ago, I guess. He was coming out of college. You know, I played at Kentucky. I played in the NBA. I was doing Kentucky basketball radio at the time. But I was at the Combine in Chicago, the NBA Combine, and Grant was one of the guys there. And, you know, I had my credential on, one of the scouts and, you know, NBAers looking on. And Grant walks in on the first day out on the court, and he just bumped right into me. And he said, Rex Chapman. I said, yeah. He said, the Twitter guy.
4: He's a professional, he's a basketball player.
0: Yeah, he's an NBA player.
4: How does that feel? Are you okay with that?
0: Well, I am, because it's funny. But also, it's, and it's honest. And at 20 years old, some 50-year-old guy that I'd never seen play before, well, why would you know him? If you take offense at that, that's funny.
4: Yeah. But I mean, do you want to be remembered as an athlete or as a beloved, outspoken activist on social media?
0: To be completely honest here, I prefer to be known as anything, any of those, either of those, something other than drug addict felon. So there you have it. I really am just fortunate and thankful every single day that I don't have what I feel was jonesing for painkillers. Just waking up every day knowing I don't have to deal with a drug dealer or the pharmacy or a doctor. It was just a living hell, and I'm so happy to be removed from it.
4: I'm really happy that you've made it to that place.
0: Thank you. Appreciate it.
4: What do you get out of posting these videos that really touch so many of us? Like, what is that experience for you?
0: I posted something earlier today. It was a little girl, 4, at her Christmas recital, and she's desperately looking around for her parents. Everybody, all her friends are waving at their parents, and she can't find them, and she's fretting, and she sees them. And she can't believe they're there. And she's so happy. And then she started crying and wiping tears and waving again. And she's just so happy. That heartens me. I remember being a kid and, you know, wanting to be seen and recognized by your parents. And I have kids and they're all in their 20s now. And I picture every one of them there doing exactly the same thing. And that's something I know we all share. I fight depression all the time. I've learned to sort of manage it at this point, but that helps get me through the day. So if it helps somebody else, great, but I'm probably doing it more for me than others.
4: Rex Chapman, thank you so much. It's really, it's been an honor and pleasure hanging out with you.
0: Thanks, man. I appreciate it.
4: Next time on Sports in America.
5: They're like, well, the actors should stay away from politics. I'm like, this is not politics. This is human rights.
4: Enes Kanter Freedom immigrated to the United States to play in the NBA. And during his 11 seasons in the league, he never forgot the people who were suffering in his home country, even when speaking out meant serious consequences for himself.
5: The Turkish government revoked my passport. They put my name on Interpol list, so in their eyes, I'm now an international criminal.
4: And his family.
5: Literally, they put him in jail because of I was outspoken. That was the reason that he was in jail.
4: Enes Kanter Freedom's wild journey to the NBA. That is next time on Sports in America. This is Sports in America. I'm your host, David Green. Our executive producers are Joan Isabella and Tom Gressler. Our senior producer is Michael Olcott. Our producer is Michaela Winberg. And our associate producer is Bibiana Correa. Our engineer is Mike Villers. 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
3: No big, huge problems in the weather department over the next couple of days. In fact, we should sail through the weekend with dry weather. However, temperatures will start to warm up between now and the end of the weekend. In Oxford today, lots of sunshine. A high this afternoon will be right around the middle 80s. Tonight, an increase in the cloud cover. Overnight lows will drop down into the upper 60s. Greenwood, lots of blue sky, lots of sunshine. A high into the upper 80s. An increase in the cloud cover overnight. We will drop down to right around 70. And in Hattiesburg, plenty of sunshine. A high right around 85. An increase in the cloud cover, low 60s through the overnight. I'm meteorologist Sally Russell. 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
5: I'm Jenny Doring.
6: And I'm Ainsley O'Neill. Nations in a coalition of the willing gather to dream of a fossil fuel-free world.
7: Do we continue on the same pathway of fossil fuels, extraction, exploitation, misery, and war? Or do we take another pathway, which is on a more stable, more peaceful scenario that it's actually within reach?
4: Also, Adam Met of the indie pop band AJR on building a climate movement among fans.
8: Every single place we had thousands of fans participating in these actions, and now they've come to expect it. There really is a demand from fans, not to be shallow about this, to give people real concrete ways to participate civically or politically.
4: That and more this week on Living on Earth. 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
9: Live from NPR News in Washington, I'm Janine Herbst. President Trump is flying back to the U.S. after wrapping up his state visit to China. NPR's Tamara Keith reports he's hailing business deals for American companies and farmers, though few details have been released.
10: As Trump's trip to China was winding down, he again offered praise for Chinese President Xi Jinping.
11: This has been an incredible visit. I think a lot of good has come of it. We've made some fantastic trade deals, great for both countries.
10: In an earlier interview with Sean Hannity of Fox News, Trump said China has agreed to order 200 Boeing airplanes and will be buying a lot of soybeans from American farmers, though similar previous commitments have failed to materialize. Trump also said he and Xi discussed the war with Iran and agreed that the Strait of Hormuz needs to be reopened. Tamara Keith, NPR News, Beijing.
9: The redistricting war President Trump kicked off last year seems to finally be coming to a close, and Republicans have largely come out on top. But as NPR's Miles Parks reports, states are already making plans for after this year's midterms.
12: This week, numerous state houses responded to a recent Supreme Court decision that weakened protections in the Voting Rights Act. Louisiana Republicans passed a new map that eliminated one of two districts currently held by Black Democratic lawmakers. In Mississippi and Georgia, however, lawmakers there said they don't plan to redistrict before the midterms, but they may try to eliminate Democratic-held districts ahead of 2028. In the bigger picture, experts worry that all this political maneuvering is fueling a cynicism in the American public. Karen Brinson-Bell used to oversee elections in North Carolina.
13: Voters are just, are they going to show up? Are they just sickened by the whole situation?
12: She also noted midterms already lag presidential years in terms of turnout. Miles Parks, NPR News, Washington.
9: More Americans are living in households with at least three generations. That's according to new data from Realtor.com. NPR's Stephen Basaha reports living with more family members is helping homeowners with affordability.
14: 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Andrea Wolverton and her then 3-year-old son moved in with their parents in 2023.
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9: Wall Street lower by the closing bell, the Dow down 537 points, the Nasdaq down 410. 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
1: From PRX and the Jennifer and Ted Stanley Studios at the University of Massachusetts Boston, this is Living on Earth. I'm Jenny Doring.
2: And I'm Ainsley O'Neill. The first gathering of a new international coalition of the willing to transition away from fossil fuels took place in Santa Marta, Colombia, at the end of April. It's a separate event from the UN COP climate negotiations, and it was born in part out of frustration over fossil fuel-friendly nations stalling the COP process. So for this conference, nations seen as spoilers like the United States, Russia, China, India, and Saudi Arabia were specifically not invited. Jointly convened by Colombia and the Netherlands, this event brought together 57 countries and the European Union, representing roughly 30% of global energy demand. Also present were civil society organizations and representatives of indigenous peoples. The conference was aimed at accelerating political momentum for a just energy transition and closing the gap between discussions and concrete action when it comes to international climate negotiations. Rodrigo Estrada is a senior climate advisor at Greenpeace International, who was there in Santa Marta. Rodrigo, welcome to Living on Earth.
3: Thank you so much for having me. It's really a pleasure, and I'm glad that I'm able to share a little bit more with you of what was happening down there in Colombia.
2: So tell us what the energy was like there.
3: Well, it was actually fantastic because being a coalition of like-minded states and like-minded people, it was really a breath of fresh air in terms of what it means to be in those spaces. You're having international negotiations, and you know, when it comes to politics, there's always something that you might not necessarily agree with or you don't see eye to eye with. And in this particular case, because everyone was there with the mission of kicking off a serious conversation about how to transition away from fossil fuels, and many find that hard to believe, but it had never actually happened at that level. So the spirits in there were high. People were just like really hopeful. Our conclusion was that it was really that breath of fresh air. Like, you know, it really felt that we were heading somewhere.
2: And now this conference went on for, you know, a number of days. For you, Rodrigo, what were the main takeaways from this?
3: So to me, the first one was the establishment of this advisory scientific panel on the transition, which is meant to be this advisory body that it's going to provide states with feedback and ideas on how to actually make this work. And this also thought to be a complement to what the International Panel on Climate Change is up to. They look into the modeling of weather and climate impacts and where things are headed emissions-wise, whereas other panel would also be looking into what are the economic imperatives? What are the social impacts? What needs to happen from a biodiversity perspective? And so that is really great because it signifies that we're really looking at a transformation on how this is being approached. It's not that we're, you know, like unplugging fossil fuels to plugging something else, but rather that we're getting into this different way of doing things altogether for energy, transportation, and other systems.
2: And now I do feel like the conference is sort of taking place at this very notable time in global history and conflict, because the U.S.-Israel joint war against Iran has resulted in elevated oil and gas prices. It's really brought to the forefront just how dangerous it is for our society, our global society, to be so reliant on fossil fuels. What was said about this war during the Santa Marta conference? To what extent did this discussion about energy motivate or push forward this conference?
3: There's a phrase that I really like to use in this case, which is while we're talking about phasing out fossil fuels, that means also that we're trying to phase out the inherent instability and conflict that comes with the limited resources and scarce resources that fossil fuels represent. And we're actually phasing in renewables and the inherent stability that they can bring, because it's a very different way in which they are distributed. Every region of the world has different access to different resources, so it's a more distributed and diverse approach. And that's from the Greenpeace side of things, how we were approaching it. Like, we really see how this conflict and stability, not just on what's happening right now in Iran and Lebanon, but elsewhere. There are many other places where we see these conflicts playing out, where there is an underlying element of fossil fuels that's like in the back there always, you know, Ukraine, Yemen, you name it. Like, it's really there. And so what was actually quite, again, refreshing, just going back to what I was saying earlier, is that in the conversations with the government, in their speeches, in the working groups, they were really bringing that to the fore. They were really thinking on, this is a moment in which we sort of get to decide which road we take. Do we continue on the same pathway of fossil fuels, extraction, exploitation, misery and war, or do we take another pathway, which is on a more stable, more peaceful, more diverse scenario that it's actually within reach? That was another really refreshing element of it, to really understand and recognize across the board that it is reachable. It's not some ideal vision that we're somehow miraculously waiting for. It's there.
2: And now there are several emerging economies that are in sort of a tricky place here. They're trying to push progressive policies on climate and environment, but they themselves are dependent on fossil fuels. Colombia, the host country, is one such example. What were some of the concerns that Colombia and these other countries might have expressed during this conference?
3: That's a great question, because it was very patent, first of all, that there was a very strong vocal segment of the participants that were coming from the so-called global south, these developing economies, or these places that are still face strongish or very, you know, complicated issues with poverty, with hunger, these social elements, and where this idea of development has somehow been tied to fossil fuels. And what they were saying, well, we have realized that this is not necessarily what we think it is, right? We have enough proof to show that this is not where things are supposed to be happening. So then what is it that we're actually supposed to do? And that's where the conversations became really, really interesting for me, because it was suddenly, okay, how are we going to break free from the situation that's holding us back? And that was touching on multiple elements. You know, on the financial side, they were talking about debt and how that sort of keeps them on the same wheel of, you know, we have to exploit our natural resources and allow for more extraction so that we can repay this debt, that, you know, it's never ending type thing.
2: And I mean, on the complete opposite end, there are also a number of developed economies that were at the conference as well. I think the European Union, the United Kingdom, Australia, Canada, to name a few. What was their role in these talks on so much of this opposite end?
3: It was quite interesting as well to see what they were up to, because, you know, one of the co-hosts was the Netherlands, right? And it's a country that has this gigantic oil company, Shell. So all of them, France was in there as well. And so they were mostly on the side of also trying to figure out what they should do. Because even for them, there was this conversation of what do we really need to do here? And how are we supposed to approach this? Because they're also looking into a transition of their own systems. And of course, for them, because of the easy access to finance, et cetera, technology as well, you know, skills, et cetera, they sort of have it easier, but that doesn't mean that it's happening. So one of the positive surprises, I would say, of the conference was that when, you know, France, the French government showed up, they actually brought forward a roadmap on how they are planning to make the transition in France. And of course, there are things in that roadmap that need to be looked at with a finer tooth comb to make sure that they actually meet the level of ambition that a developed country like France has to commit with. So it's, I think, really important that all of us find solutions. It's going to look different in different regions. And then there is that other element of international solidarity and support, because there are countries that do not have access to the resources, have not benefited as much, even if they are the origin of these resources.
2: So, I mean, the road is open from here. What are the next steps to sort of keep up any momentum that this conference is generating?
3: Well, I think that the wonderful thing about it is that there are multiple parallel things happening. So first, really connected to this coalition of like-minded states, they agreed to have a second conference that's going to be co-hosted by Tuvalu and Ireland by the end of April in 2027. So that's one clear way forward, in which, in the meantime, countries of the coalition are expected to work in their national roadmaps, again, just to show how they're actually going to do it. But at the same time, because, you know, the Brazilian presidency of the UN climate talks was actually there, very active, they are going to bring back to the UNFCCC process, which is a UN climate convention, to have these conversations in the fora that correspond to that. So that is going to be, you know, the subsidiary bodies conversation that it's going to happen in Bonn in June, and then at the actual conference of the parties that it's going to take place in Turkey by the end of the year, this year. And then we also have this wonderful advisory panel, the scientific advisory panel, which is going to kick off and start working on providing those insights that they need.
2: Rodrigo, what would you say gives you hope about this coalition of the willing, this conference, and, as I said, the road that's open ahead?
3: Well, I was just having this exact conversation a few hours ago today with my colleagues. And one of the reflections that we had is like, we are seeing things that we had only hoped for a few months ago. So this is really something that is really bringing a different energy, a different vibe, a different way of working. Of course, we still need to see what results come out of it. Like, I am dying to see the roadmaps that different countries are going to bring forward. I was just mentioning that France already presented theirs. So I'm really, you know, hopeful that these things are going to pick up. I'm also really looking forward to see what the scientific advisory panel comes up with. And the fact that these spaces and these conversations are going to continue, that's also something that gives me a lot of hope, because that means that governments and people saw value in them. And it was not just an exercise of, you know, goodwill and come together and shake everyone's hands and then go back home and do nothing. It was more of like, let's come together again. Let's make sure that we follow through with this. So that's what gives me hope.
2: Rodrigo Estrada is a senior climate advisor at Greenpeace International. Rodrigo, thank you so much for joining us today.
3: Thank you so much to you and to your audience. And I hope that we talk soon again.

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0: It's Living on Earth. I'm Jenny Doring.
5: And I'm Ainsley O'Neill. In 2025, a Louisiana jury awarded Plaquemines Parish $745 million to repair environmental damages and land loss caused by oil giant Chevron and its subsidiary Texaco over many decades. But in April, the U.S. Supreme Court ruled 8-0 that the case belongs in federal court. In his majority opinion, Justice Clarence Thomas chose a broad interpretation of the federal statute in question. He found that Chevron's work producing aviation fuel for the United States military during World War II made them federal agents beyond the reach of state courts. Based on the rules of procedure, the court did not and could not rule on the merits of the coastal damage claims. But in concurring with the process decision, Justice Ketanji Brown Jackson wrote that Justice Thomas's opinion improperly opened the door to far less clear-cut cases. Blaine Lassen, a distinguished professor and an associate dean at the Loyola University New Orleans College of Law, spoke with Living on Earth's Paloma Beltran.
6: What kind of damage did Plaquemines Parish claim from oil extraction?
7: They're claiming, and with substantial science to back those claims up, that the oil and gas infrastructure used by these major oil companies drilling since World War II and up through the 1970s, and particularly the use of canals that were dredged to facilitate oil production activities, resulted in 30 to 59% of Louisiana's total land loss. That's a massive amount of land. And so Louisiana's coastline, in essence, has lost over 2,000 square miles of land since the 1930s, much of it attributable to the practices of the oil industry in extracting oil and producing oil in southeast Louisiana.
6: So in this case, were there any issues before World War II that were not federally connected? In other words, was Texaco, now Chevron, engaging in detrimental oil production practices not connected to the federal government?
7: Well, yes. The answer is yes. This is how they produced oil. And so it was cheaper and quicker to use navigation canals as opposed to building roads and other infrastructure to facilitate the supply vessels and other equipment moving from the Gulf of Mexico onto the land. So the canals were the cheapest and most expedient and easiest way to gain that access. And so they had always used canals. They used canals before World War II, and they probably continued to use those canals, if not even dredge more canals after World War II ended. So that was just the modus operandi for these oil companies to produce oil in the most time-efficient and cost-efficient manner possible.
6: So this was sent to federal court on an 8-0 Supreme Court decision. Why did Justice Thomas interpret the language or relate it to so broadly?
7: So Justice Thomas writing for the majority of the court, took a very broad view of what the phrase relate to means. He literally took a dictionary definition, which is the broadest possible definition of relate to, because you can very easily make an argument that any particular thing relates to another thing. In this case, you can very easily say that oil production relates to the refinement of aviation fuel because crude oil was an essential feedstock to refine aviation fuel. So by saying even an indirect connection is enough, it really opens the gates and broadens the interpretation of that phrase, which would allow all of the other defendants to now say that their activities relate to their wartime obligations to produce aviation fuel.
6: But liberal Justice Ketanji Brown Jackson wrote a concurring opinion that challenges conservative Justice Clarence Thomas's interpretation. Can you please explain Justice Jackson's concurring opinion? You know, what was her focus and does it help or hurt the state and local plaintiffs going forward?
7: Justice Jackson took a far more constrained view of what the term relate to actually means. And she said it requires a closer causal connection or a causal nexus between the duties that you were performing under the contract and the harmful practices that resulted. Unfortunately for the parish, there's not much that they can do with this opinion, the concurring opinion of Justice Jackson, because the majority opinion stands. And with that majority opinion stands the broad interpretation of relating to. So the damage has been done by the majority, and that cannot be undone until you have a different configuration of the U.S. Supreme Court. And that's why this decision is so troubling, because companies now have a roadmap to escape scrutiny in a state court lawsuit, and they can seek a far more favorable environment in federal court system, and most importantly, they can now have access to the federal contractor immunity defense. So that defense essentially says that anyone acting at the direction of the federal government is in essence a surrogate federal officer, and they are deserving of the same immunity that would be afforded to the federal government. These federal officers would also be entitled to that immunity, even if they lose on the merits. In other words, even if the jury in the federal court proceeding says, yes, we do find that your practices, there was a causal connection between your practices and the damage caused, and we think you should pay for it, none of that is going to matter because under the federal contractor immunity defense, they are immune and can't be cast in judgment.
6: To what extent were the parish's lawyers thinking about big money here? You know, big money that they would make if the parish won the case. So that's why it was an overly broad case. Maybe a narrower case might not yield such big numbers and fees. Mm-hmm. And were the lawyers hired on a contingency basis?
7: I believe they were. The parish would not have the resources to fund litigation this complex and that requires this much time and resources to successfully litigate. This has been going on for 13 years. So you can imagine what a billable hour system would look like. It would be unattainable for the parish. So the parish is not overreaching here. I mean, the allegations that they're making and the damages that they're seeking align with the damage caused by the activity that the parish is alleging caused that damage. So the fact that there are huge numbers here is not a function of them being unreasonable in what they're asking. And in fact, the jury looked at the damages in that one case and calculated it to be approximately $744 million. Now, the parish, again, is in an existential crisis given that they've lost almost 50% of their land as a result of this. So they need the funding desperately to try to restore some of the land that was lost, or at least minimize future land loss as a result of those activities. And so this award that is now essentially gone would have been a huge influx of necessary funding for Louisiana's coastal master plan. Louisiana has in place a long-term plan to restore its coast as best you can. But that requires billions and billions and billions of dollars that the state doesn't have. It has some of those funds, some of which were actually generated by the BP oil spill. They have some funding, but there's still a several billion dollar shortfall. So this would have gone a long way to shortening or decreasing that gap in funding that Louisiana needs for its coastal master plan. That master plan is, frankly, essential for much of the state to be habitable in the future. Without some effort to restore the coastline, the Gulf will continue to encroach upon Louisiana's dwindling landmass, and much of southeast Louisiana will no longer be habitable.
5: Blaine Lassen is Associate Dean and Distinguished Professor at the Loyola University New Orleans College of Law and spoke with Living on Earth's Paloma Beltran. As we go to broadcast, Plaquemines and other parishes in Louisiana have begun the process of refiling their complaints against oil companies in federal court.
0: The indie pop band AJR is known for high energy anthems like Weak, Burn the House Down, and the chart-topping Bang.
8: Here we go.

0: Along with growing their fan base of mostly young adults, AJR is growing the climate movement. At sold-out concerts, they offer fans ways to plug into climate advocacy, with tables set up for signing petitions, calling representatives, and information about getting involved in local groups. AJR stands for Adam, Jack, and Ryan Met, brothers who founded the band together. Eldest brother and bassist Adam Met also has a PhD in human rights law and sustainable development, teaches sustainability as an adjunct at Columbia, and is co-founder of the nonprofit Planet Reimagined. He joins me now. Adam, welcome to Living on Earth.
1: Thank you so much for having me. Very happy to be here.
0: So how did you first become interested in raising awareness about the climate?
2: Yeah. So when I was in high school, they offered a human rights class. During that class, we actually took a field trip to go see Mary Robinson speak. Mary Robinson is the former president of Ireland. She was the UN High Commissioner for Human Rights. She made that case for the relationship between climate and human rights. And ever since then, I was just a fan of hers, in awe of everything that she did. I studied this in undergrad, doing my master's, doing my PhD. So that was one piece of it. And the other side of it is being on the road. As a musician, I'm in a band called AJR, and I see both the impacts of climate in many cities that I go to, but also fans coming up to me all the time saying, I want to participate. I want to be part of this. What can I do?
0: So as a musician, what are some of the similarities that you found between starting a band and producing music and building a successful climate movement?
2: Yeah. So on the music side, if you think about building a fan base, it really is one fan at a time. You have all of these different strategies, whether it's music or social media or live shows or merchandise, marketing campaigns, all of these different ways in for fans. And as we were building that fan community with AJR, I started to think about how we could use those same strategies in order to build effective movements. And so I borrowed a lot of AJR strategies in order to do this. And then I said, okay, this is not just an AJR thing. A lot of bands, a lot of artists use all different strategies. What if we could take all those strategies, bring them down to their first principles, and reapply them to social movements?
0: So you often use your AJR shows to encourage fans to take action in the fight against climate change, such as by providing opportunities for phone banking, signing petitions. How have your fans reacted to this?
2: Honestly, the fans have been incredible. I'll give you a couple of examples. You know, when we pulled into Phoenix on our last full tour, it was 109 degrees out, like literally 109 degrees out. So when we pulled into Phoenix, the action on site was to sign a petition to get the city council to release funds to combat extreme heat. It was something direct, something they could understand, and something that would impact their city. Every single place, we had thousands of fans participating in these actions, and now they've come to expect it. There really is a demand from artists not to be shallow about this, and from fans not to be shallow about this, to give people real concrete ways to participate civically or politically.
0: What is it about music and the concert setting that you think can make this so effective?
2: There are not a lot of settings that can do what music does. When people gather in person, there's something that happens that's a sociological term called collective effervescence.
0: Oh, it's a beautiful term.
2: Yeah, it's great, right? It was coined by the sociologist Emile Durkheim. And Durkheim wrote about this phrase in the religious context. And so when people were getting together to participate in religion, but it really does apply to music as well. You are there, you know almost none of the people that are in the same room as you, but you all have this shared vision and shared purpose and shared community when you're going to see a concert. You all sing along, dance along, etc. And I think one of the things that we've done really effectively is tap into that collective effervescence and apply it to other places. Most people use it for the music in and of itself, which is great, but there's real opportunity to apply it for social change.
0: Tell us about the nonprofit that you also founded, Planet Reimagined. It seems like a large part of that group's work is centered around what you call action research. Explain that term for us and how it's used to advocate for climate solutions.
2: Yeah, so Planet Reimagined is an incubator. We incubate creative climate solutions, and we use this model called action research. We do academic level research, hard-hitting research, peer review level research, with an eye towards how can you implement it as fast as possible. So much research in the world is done. It's great. And it sits on a shelf for decades and nobody uses it. A lot of the mRNA research around the COVID vaccine had sat on a shelf for

0: is done, it's great, and it sits on a shelf for decades and nobody uses it. A lot of the mRNA research around the COVID vaccine had sat on a shelf for forever. And it wasn't until it was actually needed for COVID that people went back to that research and started using it. Imagine if that research was done with an eye towards its usefulness. Then we could have had so many health solutions over the last decades that are now being discovered today because we have that mRNA approach to healthcare. So that's very exciting. We have a large tech platform that can essentially take climate policies that work at the city level and help rewrite them for other cities, because there's so many cities that are doing amazing work because they can move a lot faster than the federal level. We have the concert work, like you said, and we have a handful of other projects that are being incubated as well.
1: Hearing us talk, some people might think, all right, so AJR's lyrics must talk a lot about climate, environment. That's not really the case. Is there a reason that you kind of avoid or just don't want to go there with climate messaging in your music?
0: So we've done all of the research, and injecting stories of climate, injecting information about climate into music doesn't work. I've had so many people saying, oh, you need to write a climate anthem. That is so disingenuous unless the artist is already so deep in that issue with their fans. The other piece of it is a lot of fans use music as an escape. And if you keep injecting social issues into music over and over and over again in all of these different types, it's not going to feel like an escape. However, there are ways to do it effectively. There are ways to do it that normalizes and creates almost a normative approach to climate action or mental health or any other issue that you want in music. Megan Thee Stallion does this really well. Doechii has done this really well by just having it be a little piece of the song as part of your day to day. So we have a song called Inertia that was on our last album. And one of the lyrics in the song was, I was going to save the planet, but today I've got plans. And it's real, right? It makes sense. And it's something that other people are going through. And it just kind of is a little injection, but it's relatable. And it's something that people can understand. And it's not, I was going to save the planet, but today I've got plans, but tomorrow I'm going to go recycle and buy an electric car and do all, right?
1: No.
0: So it's really just injecting it in a way that fans see it as real and not as trying to push them to do something.
1: And that lyric is very self-aware, something we can relate to, of course.
0: Exactly.
1: So a large part of your fan base is youth. What role do you think younger generations have to play in the fight against climate change?
0: We've seen all different ways for young people to participate, both on our tours and off. If you are 18, the number one thing that you can do is vote in local elections. Yes, of course, vote in the presidential and national and federal elections around the world, but local elections are happening every week now, it seems. And there are elections that have happened in the last few months that have come down to a single vote. There are elections that have come down to 7 votes. There are elections that have been around 20 votes that make the difference. Those are school board elections. Those are mayoral elections. Those are city councils. They are places that make the decision about transportation, about how waste is picked up, about parking on streets, about zoning. All of those things are climate issues. So that's the number one thing you could do right now is look up, literally go look up when your next local election is, make sure you're registered to vote and go vote in that election. It's much more than every 4 years and every 2 years. If you are under that age, you need to bully your parents into going to vote in those local elections. We had some young children on our tour who couldn't sign petitions and couldn't call their representatives, but we had them with clipboards running around the concerts, getting other people to do it. So you have the power to push the people in your family to take these kinds of actions.
1: Adam Mett is a climate activist, educator, and bassist of the indie pop band AJR. He's also the author of Amplify, How to Use the Power of Connection to Engage, Take Action, and Build a Better World. Adam, thank you so much for being here.
0: Thank you so much. This was fantastic.
2: I was gonna save the planet, but today I got plans. I guess this is just what I am.
3: Just ahead, youth climate power at the South Korean Constitutional Court. Stay tuned to Living on Earth.
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4: 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I'm Ainsley O'Neill.
5: And I'm Jenny Doring. For families with a high school senior, the month of May can be a bittersweet time of year. As colleges dole out acceptances and rejections, many of those young people prepare to begin a new chapter, and their parents, perhaps, have to learn to let go. Amy Nizukuma-Tatil, author of the collection of poems Night Owl, joined us in April for Poetry Month, and in this poem, called Saturnine, Amy recalls a moment when her then-7-year-old son announced his plan to move to Saturn, reminding her that one day she'd have to let her little boy fly from the nest.
6: I think maybe some mothers would be like, oh, cute, haha. And I just, you know, I mean, that boy's mom was a poet and the one who stays up at night worrying. And so that is just like almost the worst thing you could say as a 7-year-old. Oh, gosh. Uh-huh. It's so dramatic, but it truly was like, I could feel my heart race, you know, like, and Saturnine, I found out, you know, the origins of the kind of the most somber, morose god of Greek mythology, which is what the planet Saturn was named after. But to be Saturnine means to be morose and brooding. So I just thought that was so interesting. This is my version of being Saturnine. Saturnine for P. When you told me you wanted to live on Saturn, my hands grew cold like all the blood rushed to my heart to help in its purple panic. I never even thought of losing you until then. Silly, stupid mother, arrogant from each moment you reached for my hand, reached for my neck, lifted your belly to mine, or begged me for a snack. My darling, every season on Saturn lasts 7 years. When you announced your plan of living among all those jumping yellow moons, we would have still been in your first long summer. 7 years of that heat wave with ice pops staining your mouth. 7 years of collecting flowers and a butterfly net for my pillow. 7 years of lifting the windows each morning, a small hallelujah to hear the cardinal spin a song over your bed. When you told me not to worry, you'd visit, you'd come back to me, all I could think of was the black sick of you tunneling through space without me, how blue nebulas might dampen your very good cheeks. I know it will come. That day will come. But today, let's enjoy the long summer. Enjoy the mosquito bites, the little sandals, chaos flung on the patio. Let's see who can make the biggest, most brilliant spray of light when we bite into our cobs of corn.
5: Brooding and letting go a little bit, I think, starting to realize that at some point you'll have to let go.
6: Yeah, it's so wild. It's, you know, in those moments, I couldn't even... Even just that thought of college in the first 7 years is not even on my radar, you know, just literally not on my radar at all. So it was kind of a now, oh my goodness, I can feel my voice catch a little bit, you know, knowing that we're here. We're at that moment that I could still remember being on the couch with him at that moment when he's like, yeah, I'm going to Saturn. You know, I'm going to live on Saturn. So that's where I'm going to be when I grow up. And I'm like, oh my gosh. And truthfully, you know, what I kind of realized in the revision of that poem is sometimes that's what it feels like. Like, I can't believe he's not in this house. You know, he might as well be on Saturn. It feels so far away, and he's just a few hours away, but it feels like he's in outer space.
7: Poet Amy Nizuku Matatil. Her poem Saturnine appears in her 2026 collection, Night Owl.
8: Dreaming of Saturn, oh.
4: We continue our coverage of the 2026 Goldman Environmental Prize winners in Asia this week. Activist Borim Kim and her organization, Youth for Climate Action, sued the South Korean government on the grounds that its inadequate climate policies were putting the rights of future generations at risk. And in August of 2024, they won a historic decision at the South Korean Constitutional Court, making this case the first successful youth-driven climate litigation in Asia. Borim Kim joins us now. Welcome to Living on Earth, Borim, and congratulations on this Goldman Environmental Prize.
9: 안녕하세요.
4: So, Borim, you grew up in Seoul, which is the capital of South Korea and one of the most densely populated cities in the world. Tell us how this shaped your understanding of environmental issues.
9: 저는 서울이라는...
10: So, yes, I was born and raised in Seoul, which is a very densely populated city. And I think I grew up thinking that I need to do something to protect the earth or protect the environment on an individual level rather than thinking of climate as a crisis. So I was practicing things like a vegetarian diet or trying to reduce waste. However, that all changed in 2019 when there was a terrible heat wave that came about in Korea. And at that time, I was living in a very old house, and I felt that the heat wave was a great threat to my existence. And the government was just telling the people to stay inside for their safety. However, I felt that that was not safe for us. So I started then to think of the climate crisis as a more existential threat than something that I could just respond to on my own on an individual level. I saw that it was directly related to our human rights and recognize the government's responsibility in having to protect its own citizens.
4: Well, so you founded this group, Youth for Climate Action, which organizes and engages young people in the fight for climate solutions. When you organized this lawsuit against the South Korean government, what inspired that decision?
10: I think after that extreme heat wave in 2018, more and more people started to realize that the climate crisis is an actual threat to our lives. And at the same time, there were more scientific reports that came out speaking to the seriousness of the climate crisis. So more and more people understood the gravity of the situation. And when I was campaigning with my group to ask for change from policymakers, it was a very difficult process. And we tried to emphasize that the climate crisis is directly related to our own lives and our existence and demanded change as first parties living with this crisis. And we recognize that the youth's voice is a fundamental voice, not only because they will have to live in the future and they will feel more of the effects of the climate crisis, but because also we can show them the long-term accumulation of dangers that we have to be faced with. So we organized a super strike in Korea in line with the global climate strike. However, the actual change that came about from these actions were very minimal. Politicians would say, oh, we're doing this for the children and want to take pictures with us, but it was just a photo op. So we realized that pleading to policymakers to protect our own lives was not enough. And in looking for alternative ways, we thought of this idea of a climate litigation being brought to the Constitutional Court.
4: And in 2024, the courts ruled with you. They agreed that the climate policy from the government was unconstitutional. Can you take us back to that day and how you felt when the decision was made?
9: 사실 헌법소원 결정은 기약이 기약이
10: Awaiting the decision from the Constitutional Court comes with no definite deadline. We were just waiting and waiting. So when the day came and we were told that there would be a decision made on that day, I was very, very nervous. But it wasn't a total win because on some of the claims that we brought forth, it was decided that it was not unconstitutional. For example, the decision said that the existing policy for climate crisis might be insufficient, but it is still in place. So that in itself is not unconstitutional. However, the part that we rejoiced was that there is no pathway to reduce emissions on the long term between 2031 and 2049. And that is a failure to protect the environmental rights of its citizens. And that was the part that was deemed unconstitutional. So I had a lot of mix of feelings. It was not pure joy. And I was inside the courtroom with my colleagues, and I can't describe the exact emotion that I felt in that moment, but we were all crying. We saw that the Korean government recognizes that anybody should be able to be protected in the face of the climate crisis. And the decision was a checkpoint that confirmed the Korean government's responsibility to protect its citizens. So when I heard that ruling and thought about the meaning of it more, I realized that the fight or the response against the climate crisis will not go backward from this moment on, at least.
4: And so we are about 2 years out now from that ruling. So what do you think about South Korea's climate actions since then? What kind of changes have been made? But what else is there still left to do as well?
10: Since the decision, the National Assembly was tasked to prepare a path forward for 2031 to 2049 to reduce emissions, recognizing that the response to climate crisis is a basic right for the people. And actually, the National Assembly was tasked to come up with improved legislation reflecting that decision by February 28th in 2026. However, the deadline came and passed, and the legislation did not come about. So we have had to continue to demand a more aggressive action from policymakers. However, what is hopeful to me is in that process, the National Assembly has opened up the discussion as a public deliberation. And in that forum, civil society got to deliberate how much emissions to reduce and by when are we going to take a more short-term aggressive action right now, or are we going to make it a long-term plan and let future generations also deal with the responsibility? The result of the public deliberations came about on April 13th, and civil society decided that it is our responsibility to take more aggressive actions right now on the historical emissions that South Korea has contributed. So based on that result, the National Assembly, I believe, is in preparation processes to reflect that into legislation.
4: And from your perspective, what is the role of your country of South Korea in addressing climate change on a global level?
10: So within South Korea, I believe that the government has the responsibility to protect the basic rights of its people. But globally, I think it can contribute in several different ways. Korea actually experienced very fast growth based on fossil fuels and greenhouse gas emissions. So it does have to take responsibility on the past emissions. Not only that, it also exports coal power plants to countries in Southeast Asia. But when the country or the government decides to do these things, it has to recognize that it impacts the lives of those who are most vulnerable to the climate crisis. And I think from the constitutional court case, this was the first of its kind in Asia. So I believe that any kind of climate action that comes out after this will be a more progressive one, more aggressive one. And I know that Korea's decisions on the climate crisis will not go backwards from here. That is also my hope. And I know that there are other litigations in other countries in Asia, and I hope to network with them and be in solidarity with them so that the decisions that come forward are even better ones than the ones that came out from Korea.
4: Borim Kim is the winner of the 2026 Goldman Prize for Asia. Borim, thank you so much for taking the time with me today. 감사합니다.
10: 감사합니다.
4: Living on Earth is produced by the World Media Foundation. Our crew includes Naomi Ehrenberg, Paloma Beltran, Swayam Gagneja, Mark Kausch, Mark Seth Lender, Don Lyman, Ashanti McLean, Sophia Pandelitis, Jake Rigo, Andrew Skerritt, Bella Smith, Julia Vaz, Elle Wilson, and Hedy Yang. Many thanks and best of luck to our departing intern, Sophie Boker.
5: 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Steve Kerwood is our executive producer. I'm Jenny Doring.
4: And I'm Ainsley O'Neill. Thanks for listening.
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13: The latest computer model runs are still showing a weak disturbance brushing parts of the state as we're heading through Sunday afternoon. So there may be a few pop-up thunderstorms here or there, but not everyone getting wet. The forecast for Tupelo through the night, dry, low 60s, and we're dry throughout the weekend. Highs are ranging from the mid to upper 80s. For the Vicksburg area, tonight partly to mostly cloudy, a low upper 60s. We'll hit the mid 80s this weekend. Dry Saturday, and then there may be a few thunderstorms cropping up Sunday afternoon. Hattiesburg, dry through the night, a low 60s. Good deal of sunshine moving in for Saturday, looks like for Sunday too. And our highs this weekend into the middle 80s. I'm meteorologist Jennifer Naramore. 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

0: Why are scientists sending tumors into space? I'm Ira Flatow, and this is Science Friday. Tumors grow much quicker in weightlessness than they do on Earth.
1: What we see is tripling in size of our tumor organoids in 10 days when that would take 10 years on the ground to see the same thing.
0: We'll talk about how scientists hope to learn more about this insane growth to fight tumors in people. Plus, meet the composers designing the sounds of your home appliances.
2: You're living with these things. They're like, they need to be your friends. They need to be something that's familiar.
0: Plus, we'll check in on the week's science news, from grid-scale batteries to a global sand shortage. Well, coming up after the break, so stay with us.
3: Live from NPR News in Washington, I'm Janine Herbst. President Trump says China has agreed to buy U.S. agriculture products, but Beijing hasn't confirmed that. And that leaves some U.S. soybean farmers disappointed at the lack of details. NPR's Windsor Johnston has more.
4: Caleb Ragland is a soybean farmer in Kentucky who voted for Trump. He says growers are struggling to compete while China increasingly turns to countries like Brazil for soybeans.
5: Once they make that investment and they leave, it's going to be hard for us to get them back. As a farmer, that's concerning to me.
4: Ragland says farmers want more than promises from trade talks. They want action.
5: We don't just need commitments that are made with lips and put down on paper. We need to see beans floating across the ocean and going to China.
4: Trump says farmers will be happy with his trade deals and predicts China will buy billions of dollars worth of soybeans, though he didn't provide details about any new purchases. Windsor Johnston, NPR News, Washington.
3: The UN is trying to raise more money for aid to Cuba, where a major energy crisis threatens healthcare and food production on the island. But NPR's Michelle Kellerman reports the U.S. says it won't donate to the UN's efforts.
6: The UN's Office for the Coordination of Humanitarian Affairs says it has raised only 30% of the $94 million it needs for Cuba. Fuel shortages have created what one top official called a multifaceted emergency. The State Department tells NPR that the U.S. will not give any money to the UN in Cuba, stating, quote, the UN in Cuba has long colluded with the regime. The statement goes on to explain that Secretary of State Marco Rubio has offered $100 million in goods to be delivered by the Catholic Church or other, quote, independent and respected organizations. Michelle Kellerman, NPR News, the State Department.
3: The World Health Organization says hantavirus may be able to spread through casual contact, but that the risk to the general public is low. NPR's Gabriela Emanuel has more.
7: Initially, when this outbreak attracted headlines, the WHO said it spread human-to-human in close, prolonged contact within households, between intimate partners, and when a patient was being cared for by a medical professional. The WHO's Maria Van Kerkhove now says, looking at a past outbreak in Argentina, there was spread at a birthday party where guests were seated near each other, but not at the same table.
8: There has been more casual contact where infection may have occurred. So we simply want to learn a bit more. And in the meantime, up our precautions.
7: She says this is why everyone on the ship is being monitored and treated as high risk. There are 10 cases and 3 deaths, according to the WHO. Gabriela Emanuel, NPR News.
3: Wall Street lower by the closing bell, the Dow down 537 points. 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
10: It's 5:04. I'm Will Stribling. This is MPB News. A new Mississippi law will send some minors charged with gun-related crimes directly to adult court. Senate Bill 2710 takes effect July 1st. It applies to certain cases involving firearms, including some charges that would otherwise begin in youth court. Morgan Jill with the Roy Howard Community Journalism Center reports.
11: Mississippi is changing how some firearm-related cases involving minors are handled. Senate Bill 2710 moves certain cases from youth court to adult circuit court, including some violent crimes, stolen firearm offenses, drive-by shootings, and firearm crimes tied to felonies. State Senator Joey Fillengain says law enforcement agencies and local leaders raise concerns about youth violence involving firearms.
12: The days of allowing young people, you know, underage folks, to get away with very violent crimes using deadly weapons in Mississippi has ended.
11: The law also increases penalties for possessing, selling, or transferring stolen firearms. Matt Pelham with the lead dispensary in Hattiesburg says four teenagers recently tried to break into his store.
13: They ran into the fenced area, the digital fence area. Everything started blaring and the lights started going off. And they got to the window and they saw this was bare.
11: Pelham says the teens shattered a window but never got inside. He says stolen guns remain a concern, especially when minors are involved.
13: I've heard that, you know, gang initiations can include sending children in to steal firearms because their punishment is less severe than if the adults were to go do it themselves.
11: I'm Morgan Gill. This report is brought to you by the Roy Howard Community Journalism Center.
10: A federal judge says the bribery case against Hinds County District Attorney Jody Owens can move forward. WAPT reports U.S. District Judge Daniel Jordan denied Owens' request to dismiss the charges. Owens had argued he was entrapped during an FBI public corruption investigation in Jackson. He has pleaded not guilty, and the case is scheduled for trial this summer. This is MPB News on Think Radio, Mississippi Public Broadcasting.
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0: This is Science Friday. I'm Ira Flatow. Later in the hour, what cancer researchers can learn by sending tumors into orbit. And we meet the musicians composing music for household appliances, yes. But first, the rollback of climate protections continues. New York Governor Kathy Hochul has announced that the state is scaling back its climate policies. Back in 2019, New York introduced a series of policies that would cut its carbon emissions by 40% by 2030. Now a new proposal loosens up that mandate. Joining me to talk about this and other environmental stories of the week is Omer Ifan, freelance science reporter based in Washington, D.C. Welcome back, Omer.
15: Hi, Ira. Thanks for having me.
0: You're welcome. Omer, okay, tell me more about these rollbacks. What's changing?
15: Well, as you noted, New York in 2019 put together a pretty ambitious slate of goals. A lot of states did at the time as well, many of those led by Democrats. But in recent years, and particularly over the past year under the Trump administration, we've seen a lot of federal climate policies being rolled back, and that's starting to have some downstream effects on states and affecting their ambitions. Now, on one hand, these federal rollbacks have pushed some states to try to step up their goals and try to make up the shortfall by offering their own incentives. But other states, like New York, are dealing with budget issues and are finding that they don't really have the cash right now to be able to meet the ambitions goals they set from a prior time.
0: So it's not pressure from the administration. It's a economics thing.
15: Yeah, that's right. You know, since 2019, U.S. electricity prices on average have gone up by 27%. And that has a lot of downstream consequences on industry, on household budgets, and so on. And we've also seen the recent wave of inflation, a rise in energy prices, and of course, the supply and demand with electricity production, you know, this big crunch that we're now seeing. Lots of states are eager to have a lot of renewable energy, but they're not so keen on shutting down their existing coal and natural gas-fired power plants. They want all the electricity that they can get, and that means that it's going to be harder for them to meet the climate change goals that they have previously set.
0: Yeah. So is this a telling sign of a bigger issue?
15: I think so. I think we're going to be seeing other states responding in similar ways, kind of softening their targets. The new proposal by Governor Hochul will sort of walk the goalpost back to 2040 rather than 2030, and it's aiming to cut the state's emissions by about 60% by then. It's also implementing a new way of calculating its emissions. They're going to use an average over 100 years rather than 20 years, and this change in calculation brings them already closer to the goalpost by default, and so it means that there's much less of a gap that they have to close.
0: You know, this government slowing down on climate action, It comes like, if you look at what's going on in weather and climate around the world, it comes in at the worst time, doesn't it?
15: Yeah. I mean, I think we are seeing this year that we're already in a record-breaking year. We're less than halfway through 2026, but we've seen a number of temperature records broken around the world. We saw a heat wave in India last month reach 114 degrees. We've seen a fairly warm start to the year through the winter, which means less snowpack in the Western United States and many parts of the world. And we're also seeing the conditions being set up for major wildfires this year. Just this week, we saw wildfires ignite in Florida and Georgia. We've seen wildfires in Africa and Southeast Asia. So a lot of the dials are being turned up, and this year is likely to be the second warmest year, if not the warmest year on record.
0: And not to mention the winter sea ice in the Arctic.
15: Yes, winter sea ice has also reached a record low this year. You know, this is a product of, one, the human-induced climate change, but also due to some of the natural variability, in particular El Nino. El Nino this year has been forecasted to be exceptionally strong, and a strong El Nino pattern in the Pacific Ocean is associated with higher temperatures. So we're seeing human-induced climate change on top of natural variability leading to this sort of compounding effect that is going to have more significant effects on extreme weather and climate.
0: Yeah. Let's talk about this other environmental crisis happening literally right under our noses. Actually, I should say toes. We are running out of sand. This is becoming a real issue, right?
15: Yeah, it is. You know, sand is actually the second most exploited natural resource by humans after water. Sand is really important to a lot of things that we kind of take for granted. You use sand to make glass. You use sand to make semiconductors. We use sand for building materials, for making concrete. And the United Nations Environment Program recently warned that we're depleting natural stores of sand faster than they can be replenished by natural forces like erosion.
0: Right. So this is not your generic sand we see in sand dunes, right? This is special high quality sand.
15: Well, it could be. The thing is, you know, if you've been to different beaches, you've noticed probably that the sand is a little bit different. In some places it's coarser, yeah. Some places it's finer, it's different colors. And those traits are actually really important to the kinds of things that you can do with sand. So for instance, you know, in the Middle East, they actually import a lot of sand because the kind of sand that they have in sand dunes and in the deserts is not really that good for being used for building materials. And so there are countries that import sand from Australia and so on. And now we're actually depleting our on-land sources of sand and increasingly looking at underwater sources of sand. So dredging the seafloor to try to get and meet the actual demand that we have right now.
0: Yeah, because we have more erosion from bigger storms on the coast and the sand goes away.
15: Yeah, sand also serves an important natural function. It's a buffer against waves, as you noted, against erosion. It can also protect against things like saltwater intrusion in coastal areas. And as we take away some of these natural buffers, we're also setting the stage for these other environmental and ecosystem problems.
0: Yeah, I've heard about people stealing sand. That just sounds crazy. But let's move on, Omer, because I know back in 2022, there was an underwater volcano off the coast of Tonga that erupted. What's new there? Are we learning anything from that now?
15: Yeah, this was the largest volcanic eruption since the 1991 eruption of Mount Pinatubo. And the Tonga volcano was really interesting because it was an underwater volcano. So not only did it inject this huge volume of ash and sulfur and rock particles into the air that we see with a typical volcano, but it also injected a whole lot of water. And it caused a global perturbation in the climate system that scientists are still learning about. And this week, they reported that there was actually a huge influx of methane from this eruption. It released about 330 gigatons. This is a gas that's about 30 times more potent than carbon dioxide when it comes to trapping heat in the atmosphere. But the study showed that the volcano also sort of cleaned up after itself, that even though it injected all this methane, it kind of degraded it very, very, very quickly.
0: How? What was the mechanism there?
15: Well, the scientists are still trying to suss that out, but they think this combination of water plus ash has something to do with it. What they think is going on here is that seawater, you know, has salt in it, sodium chloride,
0: right,
15: and it reacted with some of the compounds in the ash, forming an iron chloride compound that then reacted with sunlight. When sunlight hits that aerosol, it creates free chlorine, and then that chlorine starts reacting with methane, breaking it down into CO2 and water. Scientists figured this out by using satellites to track the plume from the volcano, and they found unusually high levels of formaldehyde. Formaldehyde is sort of an intermediary in this chemical reaction, and it degrades very quickly. And so the fact that they saw so much of this means that this reaction was happening on a large scale very quickly. And now they think that this mechanism might be something that we can use potentially to help clear up our own methane waste, some of our own methane emissions from sources like cattle, from agriculture, from natural gas, and so on.
16: A lesson from a volcano that cleans up after itself. That's really good. And another good climate news, I just heard, I think it was earlier this week, that the automaker Ford just announced that it will build batteries, but not for cars, but for the power grid.
15: Yeah, that's right. You know, Ford says that, you know, they have a lot of experience in mass production and in industrial processes. And they're saying that they're going to leverage this now to make grid scale batteries. This is a really hot industry. We've seen massive growth in the grid scale battery industry, about fivefold over the past 5 years. No end in sight. The demand is massive. So while federal incentives for electric vehicles and electric cars are getting cut back, Ford says that they've actually already invested a great deal on the batteries, and now they can leverage those batteries in another market. And this is kind of following in the footsteps of Tesla, another automaker that is also developing grid batteries. But it kind of shows that, you know, without federal incentives, that there still is a market for clean energy, that these batteries are actually really useful in a lot of ways.
16: So how does the battery work? I mean, what size is it? Give us a little picture of it.
15: So like imagine a 20-foot shipping container, and they're going to fill that with batteries using a newish chemistry called lithium iron phosphate. This is sort of an evolution from lithium ion. And Ford crucially is saying that they're going to integrate their supply chain. So they're not going to buy the batteries or the cells from a supplier, but they want to make it in the U.S. as much as possible, and they want to take control of the entire supply chain here, and they think they can leverage that to lower costs. And with these containers, you know, you can do a lot of useful things with them. You can use it to stabilize the grid. You can do frequency regulation, which is an important function. You can use it to back up renewable energy and help smooth over power fluctuations. You can use it as emergency backup. And the fact that there's so many different things that you can do with batteries, that's really valuable. You know, with the conventional power grid, you pretty much have to use electricity as soon as it's generated. You have to match supply and demand instantaneously. And that's really hard. It's also really expensive. But if you can bank power at scale and save it for later, buy low and sell high, or just use it for a rainy day, that saves a lot of headache. And a lot of power companies, a lot of utilities around the country are realizing the benefits of this, and they can't get batteries fast enough.
16: Mm-hmm. Well, Mary, your last story, and I don't know how to segue to this because it's impossible. It takes place, I can't believe I'm saying this, inside a manta ray's backside. Did I get that right?
15: Yes. We're going to be testing what we can get away with saying on the radio here. But researchers this week have documented this strange phenomenon with remoras and manta rays. Remoras are these fish that sort of stick to larger fish in the ocean, to whales, to sharks, and so on. They have a sucker on their head, and they have sort of a scientists have thought along sort of a symbiotic relationship. They help clean up parasites on the animal, but they also have to look out for themselves. And sometimes when they get scared, scientists have found that these remoras will swim up the cloaca of a manta ray. And they've documented this. They have filmed this. You can look up the video online after the show. And they will swim into that for protection. A cloaca is sort of like a multi-purpose orifice. The manta ray uses it to discharge waste, but also uses it for mating. And according to the scientists, the manta ray isn't very happy about this.
16: But it's not.
15: But it's really interesting because, you know, it kind of changes the equation here of the relationship between these two animals. Scientists long thought that this was something mutual, and it seems like this is drifting into a relationship that is almost parasitic. So it's kind of interesting to see this behavior and sort of reframe what the boundaries of this relationship might actually be.
16: I want to thank you for taking time to be with us today, Umair.
15: Yeah, great to be here, Ira. Thanks for having me.
16: Umair Irfan, freelance science reporter based in Washington, D.C. Coming up after the break, blasting tumors into orbit. This is Science Friday from WNYC Studios.
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16: This is Science Friday. I'm Ira Flatow. Studying cancer and how tumors form is difficult, so that's why some experts are taking their research off-world.
29: 7, 6, 5, 4, 3, 2, 1, ignition, and liftoff. Go SpaceX, go at IRL 172.
16: Tumors will soon be sent to the International Space Station to see how they'll grow and change in a microgravity environment. Turns out that tumors grow in space at a startling rate, 3 times the size in 10 days when it could take 10 years on Earth. So what does that mean for science and for the astronauts? Two researchers behind those projects are here now to tell us why space is the new frontier for tumor research. Let me introduce them. Dr. Katrina Jameson is a hematologist at the UC San Diego Health Moores Cancer Center in California. And Dr. Meenal Datta studies the physics of cancer at the University of Notre Dame's College of Engineering in Indiana. Welcome to Science Friday.
1: Thanks, Ira.
30: Thank you so much for having us.
16: Nice to have you. Dr. Jameson, here's the million-dollar question. What's the benefit of taking cancer research to space?
1: Well, I would say that's a multi-billion dollar question, because if we can solve this problem, it helps all of us. 1 in 3 of us is going to get cancer at one point in our lives, and everyone will have a family member, close friend who gets cancer. But I would say cancer is a catalyst for cancer research, because as you mentioned, Ira, in our experiments in Axiom 1, 2, 3, and 4 missions, and now what we're launching with this NASA CASIS mission, we're really aiming to see why cancer divides so quickly in space. Cancer seems to clone itself on steroids in space. So what we see is tripling in size of our tumor organoids in 10 days when that would take 10 years on the ground to see the same thing.
16: That is truly amazing. And we don't know why that is. Is that right?
1: Well, we're getting a very good idea of why that is. So we see unleashing of what's called the dark genome. So we have repetitive DNA. What we were told in undergrad was just junk. Just ignore it. These repetitive elements, vestigial viruses, leftover viral remnants in our DNA that become activated under conditions of stress. And space is a mighty stressor to stem cells, but also to cancer. And we see that activates a gene called ADAR1, which has been under our radar for a long time. And we found a drug that can block it.
16: I'd like to get back to that a little bit later. But first, Dr. Datta, you study the physics of cancer in space. Please tell me, is it hard to grow a tumor in the lab? Does it act the same way?
30: Yeah, this is one of the fundamental reasons that we actually use space, is because when researchers such as myself try to grow tumors in the lab, we try to grow these miniature 3D tumors that we call organoids. And unfortunately, they don't form the same way that they do within the human body when we grow them in our Earth-based labs here at Notre Dame or at UC San Diego. And much of the work that's been done in space to understand that organoids and 3D structures actually grow better in space have been done by Dr. Jameson and her pioneering work over the last decade. And so that motivated us in our lab to start looking at cancer mechanics and the response of the immune system in space as well.
16: Wow. You know, my question here is, what is there in space? Is it really the zero gravity that helps this? I mean, is that really what it is?
30: Yeah, it turns out that gravity, you know, as somebody who teaches aerospace and mechanical engineering classes, we have to talk about this all the time with our students. Gravity is really a hindrance in our experiments on ground. It creates sedimentation and buoyancy and free convection that will compromise our ability to model cancer, to grow 3D tissues for regenerative medicine and other advances such as that. And so again, work by Dr. Jameson and colleagues has shown that when you escape gravity, she used this beautiful word catalyst, when you catalyze these experiments using space and the microgravity environment of space, we actually overcome those artifacts so that we can unmask some of the biology that we're missing here on ground.
2: Mm-hmm. Just to add to that very clever point, when you look at what happens with metastatic cancers, those cancers that spread to other sites, it's as if they've escaped the bonds of Earth. They've escaped the bonds of their primary tissue, and they're invading and metastasizing, and they need this three-dimensional structure that allows them to go forth and multiply. And we've discovered that this sensor called PIEZO-1, P-I-E-Z-O-1, which was discovered by Artem Patapoudian at Scripps in San Diego and got the Nobel Prize for that, is very important for this kind of biology. If PIEZO-1 is on, the cells think they need to stay at home in their normal microenvironment or niche. But if it gets switched off, they say, hey, let's go forward. And that is what microgravity does as well.
16: Wow. All right. So you've told us about how cancer cells, how cancers can grow so much faster in space. I mean, that it raises the question for me that what about the safety of astronauts? Could astronauts have undetected small cancers or blood cancers that they don't know about, and suddenly they go into space and zero gravity, and these things get sped up so quickly? Katrina, is that not a risk?
2: I think it is a risk. It's a risk for all of us on the ground as well. But in flight, so far, when you look at astronauts, they're pretty much superhuman. But for the rest of us, if we want to go up there, I think we do need to be careful about incipient malignancies, particularly blood cancers, because blood cancers can lurk in the bone marrow with very few detectable signs till quite late in the course of disease. Similarly, any cancer that tends to spread to the bone marrow would be hard to detect based on just a simple blood test. Metastatic breast cancer to the bone marrow, metastatic prostate cancer to the bone marrow. So I think it behooves us to do specialized testing. We were very grateful to be able to test the Axiom crew members from Axiom 2, 3, and 4 to see, are they getting stressed enough to actually activate inflammatory pathways that then allow incipient or precancerous lesions to become fully malignant? So we studied their stem cells, and we discovered something sort of interesting. I thought it would be a Debbie Downer story where everybody ages quickly at the stem cell level if they go into flight. And the editor of Cell Stem Cell, Sheila Charlie, said, that's not what you're seeing entirely. There was a resilience mechanism that seemed to be unleashed under conditions of stress in the astronauts, where they liberated a very regenerative, very good stem cell population to compete against the mutated stem cell. So it was sort of a clone war situation where resilience seemed to overcome that deterioration of the stem cells in the astronauts, something we didn't expect to see, but it's something we need to look at in all of us. Are we able to activate these resilience mechanisms that help to boost our immune responses against these early cancers or even precancers? And that ended up being a very exciting and surprising discovery in the Axiom crew members.
16: That is surprising. Meenal, are you surprised by that too?
4: Well, nothing surprises me anymore in space. That's what that's what this research has taught me. But I think Dr. Jameson raises a very important point in that, you know, research has been going on in astronauts, in biological samples in space for decades. And we are able to continue to build on those lessons learned. So, for example, one of the findings that we found is that when we sent glioblastoma organoids to the space station on SpaceX 30 2 years ago, we found that when we combine those cancer cells with immune cells that are present in human tumors as well, those immune cells start to behave the same way that they do in the human body. They actually are reprogrammed by the cancer cells to help the cancer grow rather than to fight against it. And
30: Interestingly, those same molecular programs are turned on in astronauts in their circulating immune cells, indicating the suppressed immune system that has implications for multiple diseases. So all of that is to say that actually space biomedicine allows us to better understand diseases here on Earth, even when we're looking at two totally different disease profiles.
16: Dr. Jameson, you said earlier that your research has led to some treatment breakthroughs. Please tell me about that.
2: Yes. So that drug is called Rubexinib, named after Rebecca Moore's, and it is a cancer kill switch. So if you're not growing, you're dying. We discovered that it stopped the tumor organoids from growing in our Axiom 3 launch. And then we did Axiom 4 to test a number of tumor types, including the deadliest form of brain cancer called glioblastoma multiforme, the deadliest form of acute myeloid leukemia called secondary acute myeloid leukemia, the deadliest form of breast cancer, metastatic breast cancer, and ovarian cancer. So we saw that that gene was upregulated in all four of those, and they are sensitive to this drug, Rubexinib, which just finished its site initiation visit for the phase 1 clinical trial at the Moores Cancer Center at UC San Diego.
16: So was this made possible, finding this drug that will stop the switch that turns on all these tumors? Was this possible because you brought the tumors into space?
2: We had already got enough data for myelofibrosis, a pre-leukemic but pretty serious disorder, and then secondary acute myeloid leukemia on the ground. But what NASA allowed us to do on the International Space Station is to see for other tumor types whether they rely on this. Is this the Achilles heel for a broader array of cancers beyond blood cancers? And I'm a hematologist, so I always focus on the blood.
16: Right.
2: But we said, wait, maybe this is a bigger deal. And indeed, NASA allowed us to accelerate the research in other cancers. So as we move forward, we would like to actually start a phase 1b2 clinical trial for all ADAR activated malignancies based on space being a catalyst for cancer research and giving us these data that allow us to look across a spectrum of cancers. So that was only made possible in this short time frame because of space.
16: Meenal, I know you study a cancer that has no cure, and I'm talking about glioblastoma. Are you hopeful that doing research in space might help unlock the key to figuring this thing out?
30: I am very hopeful. You know, as an engineer, I think we're really attracted by these unsolvable problems, and glioblastoma is certainly one of them. And I really, you know, applaud Dr. Jameson and her colleagues for being willing to welcome a non-traditional oncology researcher into their space, their research space and real space as well, such as myself. And I do think that, you know, bringing sort of outside thoughts will open up some of this research as well. You know, Dr. Jameson has already explained very nicely that space is accelerating our research and accelerating our pathway to cures, cutting down years or decades of research into a fraction of the time. And so I have no doubt that glioblastoma will benefit from the work that she and others have sort of laid the groundwork for myself and newer researchers to build on. So what we will be sending in SpaceX 34, also with Space Tango, who is our implementation partner as well, are patient-derived glioblastoma organoids, where we hope to better understand how their disease progressed, why they resist treatment, and we will uncover additional targets beyond ADAR and similar pathways for testing as well. Our future flights later this year and beyond will be focused on drug testing against these patient-derived organoids as well. And to go to your question, Ira, about sort of what does the future hold for this, you know, we have seen in this area that we're now on the cusp of this commercial space era, moving forward into a new era and decade of research beyond the International Space Station, beyond sort of these one-off investigations. And so as more commercial opportunities become available, this becomes an actual viable pipeline for research to discovery to clinical care.
16: When you say commercializing this, does that mean you would send up just floating laboratories in orbit that you would do your research in, and would they be personed by astronauts or would they be autonomous?
2: I think both matter. I think natural intelligence trumps AI every time, because we learn things as a networked way of doing business, so to speak, Also, our neural stem cells are regenerative. So we learn and then we amplify that learning together. So far, I think humans are beating machines. What we do in the Cube Lab with Space Tango is a deeper dive into the molecular biology of what we're looking at. So we did drug testing with Axiom. This one that we're launching to SpaceX 34 with Space Tango is compared to metastatic breast cancer. So glioblastoma multiforme, highly invasive, nasty tumor, activates ADAR. But what else is being fed to it by the surrounding so-called niche cells? And then similarly for metastatic breast cancer, does that behave differently? So we're going to see in flight what happens in the human body when the immune system just isn't working in your favor. And this is how our two experiments are really connected. And I would say we're going to meet in the middle. Right, Meenal?
30: I fully agree.
16: I noticed that, Dr. Jameson, you're a hematologist. I mean, yes. What other kinds of blood illnesses might be amenable for space medicine?
2: Well, you know, it's so interesting that you asked that question, and Meenal was actually alluding to this. We see these inflammatory disorders. Think of autoimmune disorders where you unleash this inflammatory cascade from your stem cells and your immune cells, and it actually starts from our stem cells that give rise to all the immune cells. When they go awry, you can actually fuel autoimmune disease or neuroinflammatory disorders, not just MS, but neurodegenerative disorders like Parkinson's disease that affect 1.2 million people in this country, and also multiple system atrophy, which my dad actually had. So what we find is that the stem cells under conditions of stress, inordinate stress, but also in conditions like space, for example, that unleash this inflammatory cascade, that seems to lead to neurodegeneration. So I think we'll learn a lot about, you know, all the processes that have to do with aging that we'd like to predict, prevent, and hopefully reverse if they've already happened. And this is not good aging. This is abnormal aging.
16: Right. One last question for you, Meenal. Tell me what it's like to see your specimens launch. Do you feel like you're sending your kids off to school for the first time?
30: I do think that actually the more fun part is sending my students down to Kennedy Space Center, to Cape Canaveral, because I literally feel like I'm launching these trainees into their future as space engineers who are no doubt going to work in this area. So I'm just as excited to see the students go down as the science.
16: What a great place to end. I want to thank you both for taking time to be with us today. Dr. Meenal Datta studies the physics of cancer at the University of Notre Dame's College of Engineering. Dr. Katrina Jameson is a hematologist at the UC San Diego Health Moores Cancer Center in California. Good luck to both of you in your research, and hope all goes well with the launch.
2: Thanks, Ira.
30: Thank you, Ira.
2: Go for launch.
16: We have to take a break, and when we come back, toasters, vacuums, dishwashers, and other appliances are now belting out tunes. We'll give you the lowdown behind this trend and meet some of the folks behind the music.
3: It has a personality, right? You're living with these things. They need to be your friend.
16: Stay with us.

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7: This is Science Friday. I'm Flora Lichtman. Have you noticed that your appliances have suddenly begun to serenade you? Listen to this washing machine play Schubert.

0: And it's not this one diva. Many new dishwashers, dryers, vacuums have sonic signatures. So why are so many brands turning to sound to try to make their products sing? And who are the composers making music for your Roomba or your washing machine? Well, my next guests. Audrey Arbini has composed for Whirlpool, KitchenAid, and the London Olympic Games, and also Microsoft Xbox 360. She's the owner and executive producer of Audio Brain. And Joel Beckerman is a composer and founder of Made Music Studio. He's composed for NFL, IMAX, Roomba, AT&T. And he also wrote a book called The Sonic Boom, How Sound Transforms the Way We Think, Feel, and Buy. Audrey, Joel, thank you for being here.
1: Thank you for having us.
2: Appreciate it.
0: Okay, why are my appliances suddenly making music? How did we get here?
1: In my opinion, we got here for several reasons. One, because technology is now capable of putting interesting kinds of sounds into devices that aren't just pings and blips. Number two, the marketplace is so saturated and crowded that people want to differentiate. And three is the overall customer experience.
2: I think the real, I almost want to jump to the problem. The problem is there is so much of this now. And, you know, a while back, it actually was really valuable to people. You know, brands could really stand out. Customer experience really benefited. But in a lot of ways, everything's making too many sounds and it's too loud and too long. They're not thinking about sound in the totality of somebody's day, but they're thinking about just the sound of their product.
0: They're adding literal bells and whistles just to be a bell and whistle.
2: And to shout

0: out loud. Everyone's shouting for attention, right? The question is, how can you, as Audrey was saying, differentiate, provide great experiences, but it's just, we're overwhelmed. We're overrun by sound now.
1: Let's get into an example. I want to play this washing machine song again that we heard in the intro, and then I want you all to dissect it for me.

0: Joel, what are your thoughts on this?
1: So many things. First of all, it sounded like a fife, and I'm imagining a leprechaun, but that's just in my mind. It's very long. It's, you know, maybe it's kind of fun and it's quirky. And, you know, one of the things we have to think about is there's a lot of different cultures in the world, right? In Japanese culture, this is very familiar. And, you know, I think in the U.S., we have a much lower tolerance to it. Also, the end of it, not to get like all musical geeky, but it's kind of like it didn't finish. Like, what's at the end? What happens after this? So
0: Another load of laundry, Joel, if it's my house.
1: Fair enough.
0: What about you, Audrey? What do you think?
2: I think if that was ever on my appliance, I think I would like break it. It's too long. It's too monotone, even though it sounds like a little fife, but it sounds like an old cheap sound when we could do so much better. And it's in most importantly, it's too long.
0: Mm. I love that you all are hating on this. I feel vindicated. But are there differences, Audrey, between a cheap sound and a luxury sound?
2: I believe there is. I mean, there's ways to do sounds that sound like quality and sounds that sound like the old piezo buzzer sounds. And that's kind of what this reminded me of. Just don't sit well, at least, you know, for people with discerning ears and the general consumer. Just because we can play sound doesn't mean we have to play sound everywhere and all the time. It starts to sound like a cacophony.
0: Joel?
1: Yeah, it's, you know, I think just to add, it's we want to use sound in intentional ways. We have to think about sounds that are functional and emotional. Emotional, it should, you know, feel like what you might want to do in association with a particular brand, if it's a luxury car or if it even is a toaster or whatever it is. Those should have a different feeling to it. And then functional, to what Audrey was saying, that these sounds need to make sense so that it's not just pulling you out of the experience. It's like becomes part of the experience. It's like you think about, you know, in the analog world, when you hear a car rev, you know what that is. You know what's happening. You started the car, you've added gas, and you're kind of hearing that, you know, that guttural sound of it's warming up. So you know what that is in the real world. And the question is, okay, well, when you have a sound, like for instance, electric cars don't naturally make a sound. So what should the electric car sound like? Now you need it to be functional. You need to make sure people understand that it is a car. So if it's driving by you, you hear it and you'll take a step out of the way. If it sounded like a spaceship, you wouldn't know what it was and you might get hit by the car.
0: Right. Or if it's too organic, you might be like, oh, what's that stampede of deer coming down the road?
1: Totally.
0: Mm, I want to break down how you both approach composing for an appliance. For example, Audrey, you created sounds for Whirlpool washing machines. I want to listen to a few. So this is the notification sound. And here's the power on. And here's the power off. What was your approach? How did you decide what it should sound like?
2: We have a team of composers and strategists, and we, before we write any sound, we do a lot of research and we do a lot of experimentation. And in this case, which is Whirlpool, we wanted to communicate what the brand was saying, which was that Whirlpool is, and we were doing Whirlpool and KitchenAid at the same time. And, you know, they're both under the Whirlpool brand. And Whirlpool is all about caregiving and, you know, the pleasure of doing chores and everyday tasks and warmth and reassurance and, you know, the joy of chores. And to communicate that, it was like about a human touch.
0: The joy of chores is, that sounds like a tough assignment. The joy of chores.
1: Well, listen, you go on, go online. How many videos are there now watching people clean their house? Come on, seriously.
0: True.
2: But it really, and you know what? The funny thing is, at least for me, I love doing laundry. I know a lot of people don't, but the concept of putting things in when they're a mess and taking them out warm and fluffy is a, I have no problem doing laundry. And to have that sound, you know, to use the harp in there and like in some of the other sounds we did for Whirlpool, we had like hands rubbing on jeans and, you know, these textural sounds that are warm and rich. And, you know, these sounds really did resonate with the consumers on a pretty large scale.
0: Let's hear the notification again. I can hear what you mean about the sort of warmth, also much shorter than the ditty we just heard.
2: Yeah, and you know, it's just the idea of a human touch. That's basically what we were going for here. And you know, yet we have to also be mindful about who, you know, the global audience, because we had to walk a fine line between, you know, in the United States, this is a you know, an everyday brand, whereas it could, in another country, it could be a premium brand. There's so much strategy that goes on when we make these sounds, so much psychology, so much technical implementation and testing and everything else, that by the time we sit down to write them, we pretty much have a blueprint in a way of, you know, where we're going to go with the sounds.
0: Joel, you compose sounds for Roomba, for the Roomba vacuum. Let's hear a couple of those. This is called Mission Start. This one is called Can't Do That. And this one's called Mission Complete. Tell me about your process.
1: Well, I think, first of all, we think about these, whatever the device is, it has a personality, right? Whether it's more kind of friendly, or if it's more evocative of something, or you're living with these things, they're like, they need to be your friend. They need to be something that's familiar. So some of these sounds that you're playing right now, when you do something where you're starting up or you're beginning a journey, it should sort of feel like off we go. You know, there's kind of a feeling to that we're used to musically, but also, you know, our voices as human beings, we use our voices in very melodic ways. Hey, let's go. Okay, there's a certain sound and a certain flavor to that. Hey, great job. That's also got a certain sound to it that we're familiar to, you know, we're familiar with language. So these sounds in a lot of ways almost want to emulate human speech. Sort of like what they did with R2-D2 in the Star Wars movies. You kind of, even though you didn't know what R2-D2 was saying, you sure knew what he was feeling at every moment. That's what we're trying to do, is to sort of, again, tap into this thing that we're all familiar with, which is human speech.
2: And one other thing I just want to add in that too, like in hearing those sounds from Joel, is that, you know, a Roomba is to make your life simple and to give you a little more joy that you don't have to do certain chores. And so if those sounds were heavily textured or complicated, that would be not supporting the desired user experience. And the same way with the Whirlpool, we want to craft in that care and that comfort. So we bring these products to life with the sounds we create.
1: Thanks. And just to add to that, I think that in that you're talking about care for Whirlpool, if we were to sort of just boil it down for Roomba, it's got to be friendly. Because you have to remember, when these first came into people's homes, they're a little scary. Sometimes your pet gets scared by it, or your kid gets scared by it. So we want to try to make these things friendly. So it's like, hey, I'm here, but don't be afraid.
0: Is there an appliance or a sound that you encounter a lot that you just really want to mute?
1: To me, the worst one out there is, you know, I don't know if you've had this experience, but you go and you put your credit card in a credit card reader. And if it's the kind you slide in to the credit card reader, and then you hit a couple of buttons and you're ready to leave. And then all of a sudden you have the reader yelling at you. It's like, don't forget your card. But you think about it from the personal experience, and also think about it from the brand experience. Do I really want to have a crappy experience in association with just making a purchase? I'm now sort of being penalized for making the purchase. I don't think that was the intent of the people trying to sell you something.
0: Do you have one, Audrey?
2: I do. I have an issue with the voice on the accessible street crossing devices in New York City. Because I know that they should certainly need to be loud so that people could hear them, but they're angry. They go, wait, wait.
0: Right, wait.
2: It's just like, okay, all right, I'm waiting. And also, you know, that's the fine line too, is that it's a fine line between communicating an alert and, you know, communicating something that causes like a panic, or is that the intent? Do you know what I mean? I'm having that experience right now with a brand new Toyota Camry. And in the new cars now, this fasten seatbelt is not a quiet little, it gives you about 5 seconds of slow beeps. And then they go so loud and so annoying that you have no choice but to put the seatbelt on, which is the intent.
1: Audrey, I don't know if you just got yourself a new client or cost yourself a new client.
2: What? With Toyota?
1: Yeah, with Toyota.
2: That's okay.
1: We would all love to call out these, you know, because it's just not necessary.
2: No. But I think
1: it just needs to be.
2: Sorry, Joe. I think in the case of Toyota, that's specifically why it's designed to be that annoying and to be that grating, because you got to put that seatbelt on. And that's the ultimate goal, is safety. So that should get me the Toyota client.
0: In the minute I have left, are there gold standards in the sonic branding world where you're like, yeah, they really nailed it?
1: To me, the gold standards are the ones that are iconic and enduring.
0: Give me your best example.
1: Okay. So I would say most people might say off the top of their head, the McDonald's jingle, right? That's something they've been working on for 30 or 35 years. You're familiar with it. It feels like home.
0: Yes, totally. Audrey?
2: I would say HBO, because HBO, from the day they came out, they've had that, their sound, their theme, they incorporated into their streaming, they incorporated in across, it's endured. So it went from the first cable to, you know, DVDs and stuff like that. And any medium that you touch HBO on, HBO Max, what have you, you still have that enduring sound.
1: And actually, we didn't create that, but we were part of the team that helped keep that alive all those years and reinventing it. And I know that you did the same thing with Xbox. So it's one thing to create these sounds. It's another thing to be able to have them continue to be contemporary and fit, you know, what's happening in the zeitgeist and what consumers want over time. So that's a big part of it, too.
0: And they have huge audiences. I mean, you're composing for people, millions and millions and millions of people across the world.
1: It's not just that. It's also think how many times they've heard it. So it's really billions of times. It's like billions of tiny little compositions. So we really take this very seriously. It's really important. It really impacts the quality of people's lives.
0: Thank you both for taking time to talk to me today.
2: Thank you, Flora. Thank you, Joel.
1: Thank you both. This is fun.
0: It was really fun.
1: We could talk for another 4 hours on this.
2: Yeah,
1: easily.
2: We both could.
0: Audrey Arbini, owner and executive producer of Audio Brain, and Joel Beckerman, composer and founder of Made Music Studio. Before we go, last week the government released a bunch of previously classified documents around UFO sightings. And maybe against my better judgment, we're taking your calls. Specifically, what questions do you have about these UFO files the government just released? Phone home, 877-4SciFry is our number, 877-4SciFry. The truth is out there. Thank you for listening. I'm Flora Lichtman.

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4: Moving right along with a warm and toasty weather pattern coming our way for the state of Mississippi for the next several days. The overall chances for wet weather, not the greatest. Just a small in chance trying to drift in across parts of central and southern Mississippi by Sunday afternoon with a weak disturbance coming in. Oxford, you're dry through the night, to low upper 60s and warming up to the low to mid 80s for the weekend. Partly to mostly cloudy Greenwood through the night, a low 70s. And fair weather coming our way for Saturday. Looks like for Sunday, too. Highs mid to upper 80s. Pascagoula dry through the night, a low 60s. And we're easing up between 80 and 85. For the weekend, we'll see lots of sunshine. I'm meteorologist Jennifer Naramore. 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

0: still historic high numbers of people in immigration detention, and the administration began buying warehouses to convert them into detention facilities.
1: Immigration messaging from the Trump administration has changed, but policies on the ground have not.
2: For Friday, May 15th, this is All Things Considered from NPR News.
1: I'm Elsa Chang.
2: And I'm Sasha Pfeiffer. The White House will hold a prayer event this weekend with a lineup that's almost entirely Christian.
3: 75% of Republicans say they convey a positive view of religion's role in public life. That's about double the share of Democrats.
1: Also, government officials in Iran are confiscating property from people who are deemed as critics of the regime.
2: And I talk with actress Hayden Panettiere about her new memoir.
4: If I was going to write about my life and set the record straight, I needed to show people the full picture.
1: Those stories and more after this summary of the day's news.
5: Live from NPR News in Washington, I'm Janine Herbst. The Supreme Court today rejected a bid from Virginia to restore a voter-approved congressional map that would have given Democrats the opportunity to pick up more seats in the closely divided U.S. House. That decision leaves in place a state Supreme Court ruling on maps that voters narrowly passed last month. Virginia acted after President Trump pushed Republican-led states to redraw their maps to favor GOP candidates ahead of the midterms. Recently, a Supreme Court ruling weakened the Voting Rights Act, saying race can't be the only consideration in designing a map, and the high court sided with Republicans in Alabama and Louisiana, who hope to redraw their congressional maps to produce more GOP-leaning seats. President Trump is back in the U.S. after meeting with China's leader Xi Jinping in Beijing this week. NPR's Emily Fang reports, while Trump hailed the meetings as, quote, incredible, few concrete agreements have emerged yet, including on the issue of Taiwan.
6: China warned during the meetings that Taiwan is still its top issue. Taiwan is a democratic island China wants to control one day, and Beijing has threatened military action if needed. Trump said on Air Force One after the meetings that he and China's Xi discussed, quote, in great detail, a delayed $14 billion American weapons sale to Taiwan, a sale that would include weapons to help Taiwan defend itself against China. But whether to go through with the sale was his decision, Trump said, though he added,
7: I think the last thing we need right now is a war that's 9,500 miles away.
6: And with regards to a war that is going on Iran, the U.S. and China did agree that the blockaded Strait of Hormuz should be opened. Emily Fang, NPR News.
5: A new study finds no significant link between the use of antidepressant medications during pregnancy and autism and ADHD in children. As NPR's Ritu Chatterjee reports, the researchers recommend that pregnant women with depression who are already on these medications should continue to take them.
8: The study was a meta-analysis of 37 existing studies looking at use of antidepressant medications during pregnancy and neurodevelopmental disorders in children. Together, the studies included data on more than 600,000 pregnant women taking antidepressants and nearly 25 million women who didn't use these medications while pregnant. At first, the researchers found a 69% increase in risk of autism in the children of moms who'd used the medications while pregnant. They also found a 35% higher risk of attention deficit hyperactivity disorder. But when the researchers controlled for confounding factors like the mother's mental health and family genetics, the elevated risk for these disorders went away. Ritu Chatterjee, NPR News.
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9: 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Other contributors include Eric and Wendy Schmidt through the Schmidt Family Foundation, working toward a healthy, resilient, secure world for all. 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This is NPR.
10: It's 6:04. I'm Will Stribling. This is NPB News. Jackson Mayor John Horn's administration is asking a federal judge to block a new state-created board from taking control of the city's water and sewer systems. House Bill 1677 creates the Metro Jackson Water Authority, which could assume control after federal oversight of the city's water and sewer systems ends. Jackson officials say the law gives the city too little authority over infrastructure its residents still depend on. Horn says the city is not trying to avoid oversight, but wants a fair transition.
11: All the members who have been named that are non-Jackson entities are not required to put up a dime in support of the system. That includes the state. If the state really wants to help, that presence should come with some financial support. That's not contemplated in House Bill 1677.
10: The city also argues the law could interfere with the federal court's role in deciding how Jackson Water and Sewer Systems move out of receivership. Some Mississippi coast beaches are back open for swimming. The Biloxi Sun-Herald reports state officials lifted water contact advisories today for Pass Christian Central Beach and Pass Christian East Beach, but five other beaches in Hancock and Harrison counties remain under advisories because of elevated bacteria levels. State crews have started picking up ice storm debris in Lafayette County 4 months after a winter storm caused widespread damage across North Mississippi. Transportation officials say federal guidelines contributed to the delay. They expect the work to continue into late summer. Residents are being told crews will only collect storm debris. Drivers are also being urged to slow down in work zones while cleanup is underway. This is MPB News on Think Radio, Mississippi Public Broadcasting.

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14: NPR News, this is All Things Considered. I'm Elsa Chang.
15: And I'm Sasha Pfeiffer. The Americans who returned from the cruise ship hit with a hantavirus outbreak will be monitored for several weeks in case they develop symptoms. Most are in Nebraska, although health officials say some might continue monitoring from home. NPR's Ping Huang reports on what quarantine is like.
16: More than a dozen American cruisegoers returned to the U.S. this week and went straight to the quarantine facilities at the University of Nebraska Medical Center. Jake Rosmarin, a travel influencer from Boston, was one of them. On Instagram, he said the first few days have been okay. There even seemed to be bright spots.
17: And the nurses just delivered me an iced horchata shaken espresso with oat milk and vanilla cold foam. And I'm literally in heaven. I'm going to take my first sip.
16: He took a big sip off the top.
17: Oh, this is everything I needed right now. Wow.
16: Rosmarin showed off his room, a closet, bathroom, TV, exercise bike. He keeps the shades down against the media trucks outside. He's a few days into a 42-day quarantine after being potentially exposed to the hantavirus but having no symptoms. He's monitored daily in case some develop. Hantavirus is not easy to catch, but it can be deadly. Dr. David Fitter is running the Centers for Disease Control and Prevention's hantavirus response.
18: The people that are in Nebraska currently, they have been encouraged to stay in Nebraska. It is a fantastic facility.
16: Passengers there have staff looking out for them. They won't infect other people, and they're close to top medical care. But Fitter also says after an assessment of their medical conditions and living situations, some may be cleared to monitor from home. They would join around 20 Americans already doing that. Some left the cruise before the outbreak was known. Others were potentially exposed after sitting close to a sick passenger on a plane. Dr. Sandra Valenciano, health director for Seattle, King County in Washington, says they have two people in the situation.
19: Even though they were identified as contacts, they are not considered contagious because they currently do not have symptoms.
16: The exposed Americans are dispersed across a handful of states. They're quarantining at home per guidance put out by CDC. Dr. Erica Pan, director of the California Department of Public Health, describes some of the restrictions.
20: And they're not to share a bed with someone else. They should not share personal items like towels, bed linens, clothing. They should not share food out of the same plate with anyone else or share beverages. They shouldn't attend social events, and they should not visit any crowded venues.
16: Pond says the disease can worsen quickly. So another consideration for those at home is being close to medical care.
20: Often these patients can get so critically ill with their pulmonary and lung symptoms that they need heart-lung bypass. So we do want to make sure that someone could get seen in a place that could offer that if they do get that ill.
16: So far, health authorities say all those in quarantine have been cooperative. Dr. Marty Cetrin is former director of the CDC's Division of Global Migration and Quarantine.
7: The tool can be used either voluntarily or through a legal authority.
16: Cetrin says federal and many state and local authorities could issue quarantine orders, but they're trying voluntary agreements first.
7: And if you fail to meet that commitment, then they may come back and say, well, this is now we feel like we have to issue an order. So there's a lot of room for thinking about how this gets done.
16: Cetrin says the fact that this disease has a high death rate may persuade people to comply, but being cooped up for 42 days could test their patience. Ping Huang, NPR News.
8: More than three decades ago, singer-songwriter Julieta Venegas left her childhood home in Baja California, Mexico. She wanted to make it as a musician, so she chased that dream to Mexico City. It paid off. Venegas went on to become one of the biggest names in Latin pop. But after nine studio albums, sold-out world tours, and collaborations with stars including Bad Bunny, she felt something pulling her back to where it all started. Her new album, Norteña, chronicles that journey. NPR's Isabella Gomez Sarmiento reports.
21: Julieta Venegas spent her childhood zigzagging across the U.S. and Mexico border.
22: I grew up sort of immersed in two countries that are totally opposed to each other. And at the same time, being neighbors is like your daily life happens in a city that, you know, is very different from your country.
21: On either side, music was a massive inspiration, whether it was rock songs by The Cure or norteño classics by Los Tigres del Norte. When Venegas launched her music career, she sprinkled those elements into her sound, often fusing her trusty accordion with more modern pop melodies. It turned Venegas into a star. But after living in Argentina for several years, she found herself dreaming of the Mexican soundscapes that raised her. So she embarked on a memory project, a memoir and album with the same title, Norteña, that pays homage to the sounds and stories of northern Mexico.